0: months and led to a spike in oil prices. Amid the lengthening war and high prices, Trump's approval rating in polls has sunk. Danielle Kurtzleben, NPR News.
1: Residents in and around the city of Garden Grove, Orange County, California, are on high alert for a potential toxic waste disaster. Jill Replegal reports.
2: The chemical in the tank is called methyl methacrylate, or MMA. It's used in manufacturing plastics. Exposure to MMA can cause skin and eye irritation and respiratory and nervous system problems. Officials have been trying to cool the tank, holding thousands of gallons of the chemical. They had made some progress, but warned Saturday that tank temperatures were again rising, increasing pressure in the tank. If the tank explodes, it could cause a fireball and chemical fallout over the densely populated area. If it cracks, the toxin could leak into storm drains and out to the ocean. For NPR News, I'm Jill Replegal in Orange County.
1: The U.S. Centers for Disease Control and Prevention is imposing travel restrictions on Americans and international travelers coming from countries affected by the ongoing Ebola outbreak. NPR's Jonathan Lambert has more.
3: The Ebola outbreak in the Democratic Republic of Congo is already the third largest on record, with more than 800 suspected cases. On Friday, CDC announced that anyone coming to the U.S. from DRC, Uganda, or South Sudan would need to be screened at selected U.S. airports. Those include Washington Dulles International Airport, Hartsfield-Jackson Atlanta International Airport, and screening begins at the George Bush Intercontinental Airport in Houston on Tuesday. Travelers will be screened by CDC officials for any symptoms. The restrictions allow CDC officials to deny entry to permanent U.S. residents. On a press call Friday, CDC's Ebola response manager Satish Pillai said that the risk to the U.S. remains low. Jonathan Lambert, NPR News.
1: And this is NPR News from New York City. Ukraine's president says intelligence from American and European partners suggest Russia may strike the country's capital and other parts of the territory this evening using a high-speed ballistic missile called Oreshnik. Volodymyr Zelensky warns Ukrainians to use shelters and act responsibly upon hearing air raid alerts. Russia's president threatened military retaliation following a Ukrainian drone attack on Luhansk, a Russian an area occupied in the east region of Ukraine. The attack killed at least 18 people. Vladimir Putin condemned the attack on what he said was a college dormitory, but Ukraine's military said it targeted an elite drone command unit in that region. The new Star Wars adventure, The Mandalorian and Grogu, is blasting off to a relatively modest ticket sales, NPR's Bob Mondello reports.
4: $90 million would be nothing to sneeze at for a bounty hunter who's looking after a baby Yoda.
5: Before going into harm's way, strap in.
4: But as a Star Wars opening over Memorial Day, it's less than thrilling. If industry estimates prove correct, Mandalorian and Grogu will have the slowest start.
5: I'll be right behind you.
4: For any Star Wars film since Disney took over the franchise. The numbers are smaller, but considerably happier for Obsession, a thriller about a romantic crush gone supernatural. Ticket sales for most wide-release films go down in their second week, for horror flicks often by more than half. Obsession sales are the exception. Estimates have them rising by 16% this weekend. Bob Mondello, NPR News.
1: And I'm Duahli Saikautel, NPR News in New York City.
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10: Hello, hello. I'm Brittany Luce, and you're listening to It's Been a Minute from NPR, a show about what's going on in culture and why it doesn't happen by accident. I want to start off with like some free association, okay? When Americans broadly think of the Kardashian-Jenner family, what words do you think come to mind?
11: cultural appropriation, smart business women, the devil works hard, Kris Jenner works harder, memes, internet culture, beauty culture. They are a multi-genre, multi-industry family full of associations, and I think that's by design.
12: I wonder, what words come to mind do you think when many Americans think about the Kennedy family?
11: Democratic, glamorous, Camelot, mm-hmm. conspiracy theory, Marilyn Monroe, and dynasty.
12: Dynasty, beauty, and drama. Oh my. I've been thinking a lot about the overlap between the Kardashians and the Kennedys. Their ambition, their media savvy, and their power. And before you get up in arms about comparing the Kardashians to the closest thing we've ever had to an American royal family, I've invited MJ Corey, author of Deconstructing the Kardashians, onto the show to get into what the surprising and kind of shocking similarities between these two American dynasties say about what it means to be an American. MJ, welcome back to It's Been a Minute.
11: Thank you so much for having me again.
12: I think a lot of people think of the Kardashians as kind of like, you know, possibly kind of tacky new money group of mm-hmm. people with a completely fabricated appeal. People also, like, I mean, conversely consider like the Kennedy family, like as American royalty, like whose influence was earned organically through public service and like considerable wealth. But in your book, you argue that that reading of the Kennedys is not quite accurate, or like you argue that these families are not as different, I think, as a lot of people want to think. Tell me about that.
11: Yes. So one of the things that I found really interesting about comparing the Kardashians to the Kennedys is that they both embrace new mediums. So Kris Jenner herself has said it, that the Kardashians came up at the rise of Twitter and Instagram, and the Kardashians mm-hmm. knew how to make the most of those forms by posting selfies, making it really relatable and interpersonal with their audiences. And JFK also did this. He came up at the rise of TV. By the 50s, more than half of American families had televisions in their living rooms, and he knew how to make the most of that personal medium by looking directly at the camera. When he had numerous TV spots, he welcomed cameras into his living room with Jackie and his family. And I kind of compare the way he would look directly at the camera during debates to make the American audiences feel like he was sharing his ideas directly with them, with the way the Kardashians make use of confessionals on their TV shows. So JFK and the Kardashians were both very good at the uses of the mediums that they came onto, but they also operated as a family in similar ways. JFK comes from a dynasty, and the Kardashians, as we know, and I think now see them as a huge American dynasty.
12: No, I mean, you're absolutely right. And like, I mean, even just like the size of each family, I hadn't considered it in that same way, but even the size of each family, it's kind of a strategy of sorts.
11: Totally, totally. When JFK was running for president, his main competitor in the Democratic Party complained that this shouldn't be a popularity contest. And part of his issue was that the Kennedys were able to deploy different family members to different kind of markets and voter bases. So Kennedy had sisters, and they would hold salons in their living rooms for women voters. And the Kardashians do the same thing. Different Kardashians are able to deploy to different industries, whether it's Kourtney Kardashian making out with Travis Barker on the VMA's red carpet, or Kendall Jenner, you know, doing her tequila with her socialite friends at parties. And so there's great uses of these different archetypal figures in a large family like they both have.
12: Yeah, I mean, it's like the family itself is a strategy, like,
11: yes,
12: on its
11: totally.
12: Own thing.
11: Totally.
12: But also, I mean, there was another really interesting point of comparison that I had never considered and hadn't even heard of until I read your book. Just like the Kardashians have Kris Jenner, like you said, like the devil works hard, but Kris Jenner works harder. The Kennedys had their own public relations mastermind in the family, the patriarch, Joe Kennedy Sr. In what ways did his strategy and ambition match Kris's Kardashian playbook?
11: Yes, that's the thing. It's really interesting that JFK had a dadager. Joe Kennedy Sr. was really interested in a lot of different sort of fields and industries as well. And he had big dreams for his eldest son. And when his eldest son passed, he looked to JFK. And he sent JFK over to Hollywood to hang out on movie sets and get a sense of how the industry ran in entertainment. He sent him to work under different politicians and be mentored by political figures to understand how the political game worked. And so he really kind of set the standard of what he wanted for at least one of his kids. And JFK really showed up for that challenge.
12: I also want to talk a little bit about other members of the Kennedy family that also expressed this kind of like media savvy and an understanding of how to solidify their legacy. You know, Joe Kennedy was not the only Kennedy to add to the family's mythology. Not many people know that Jacqueline Kennedy contributed to this too. I mean, it was news to me when I was reading this book. There was specifically something that she did in an interview after JFK's assassination that really left a lasting, indefinably lasting mark on how we all think about them. Tell me about that.
11: So in the aftermath of JFK's assassination, Jackie was very strategic in choosing a reporter who had reported on JFK in the past in a positive way to come visit her and share his myth. She used, first of all, a very media savvy method by really repetitive in telling a story about Camelot, the myth of King Arthur, who is the king of the land and his people loved him. And she said there will be other presidents, but there will be nothing like Camelot again. She compares the Kennedy administration to Camelot, this idealized, idyllic place where a leader really cared for his people and was kind of this democratic figure. And she repeats this image again and again as she talks to this reporter, to the point where when he turned it in and he kind of omitted parts of that story, she insisted that he could not go to print without including it. So she was quite sure that this was what she wanted for Kennedy's legacy. And to this day, Camelot is the myth that many associate with JFK. When I asked my grandma who she associates or what the words she associates with JFK, she says Jackie's pillbox hat and Camelot. So it was very effective and it was doing a few things. It was making the most of what the art critic John Berger has called cultural lessons half learned. So it was connecting JFK's real life to a highly visual and kind of even ambiguous myth, which stays with us. It's a feeling that stays with us. And I think it's really made his myth last. It's also why I, in my book, compare Kanye to Jackie. And I say that Jackie brought value to JFK's whole image, much in the way that Kanye did to Kim, with cultural lessons and the cultural knowledge and capital that he kind of had access to and understood.
12: You're listening to It's Been a Minute from NPR. I'm Brittany Luce, here with author MJ Corey. In her book, Deconstructing the Kardashians, she examines how the Kardashians have modeled their media empire after the Kennedys, and what that means for the way both families have shaped American culture. Yeah, it's interesting. I want to talk a little bit more about this comparison, specifically like kind of locating Kim in the family dynasty and her power in the family dynasty. I mean, when comparing the Kar Jenners to the Kennedys, I think the natural assumption that many people have made is that Kim is like Jackie O, a beauty and style icon that scores of women spend lots of money trying to emulate. And she certainly played into that assumption. Like she literally dressed up as Jackie for a 2017 cover of Interview Magazine. You know, you said that you see Kim as more of the JFK in this equation. Lay that out a little bit more, this comparison between Kim and JFK and sort of how each family kind of rotates around each of them.
11: Yes. So Jackie brought this immense value to JFK because she was really well-versed in culture. And so Jack was good at the everyman thing. He talked about loving football and James Bond and these things that people could relate to. He was attuned to culture, but Jackie brought, there was a speech he was nervous for or something like this, and she helped him remember every word to it before he was to go on because they like lost the paper or something like that.
12: Yeah, there was some Tennyson poem that she knew, you know, from like her days being so deeply educated at Miss Porter's and all of the sort of stuff like that.
11: Exactly.
12: She was a, you know, she was an extremely educated and well-read woman, not like arm candy.
11: Yes, exactly. No arm candy for sure. She brought so much value to the substance of the kinds of things he talked about. She knew a lot about French culture, French fashion. So she helped shape his image in this way that was really expansive and elevated it. And I think we can say the same of Kanye pretty much right away when he and Kim came public with their relationship. He was framing it to the public in these highly visual, highly referential ways. He was comparing Kim to Marilyn Monroe. He said a lot of really colorful things about how to situate the two of them as a power couple. I just think he brought that cultural value and kind of more highbrow view of what Kim was capable of being to culture to the story, and he knew how to package it for the media. And so I think Kanye played that Jackie role.
12: I want to touch on a key difference that you brought up in the book between these two families, the Kardashians and the Kennedys. The Kennedys did not want their dysfunction out on Front Street, although plenty of it has slipped through the cracks, right? While the Kardashian machine like thrives on airing a curated version of their own dirty laundry, like they put everything out there.
11: Totally.
12: Whether we care to know it or not. And frankly, like as much as we say the opposite, we eat it up. What do you think of that sort of contrast in how each family approaches managing their public narrative?
11: Yes, I think it still speaks to the Kennedys as foundational to the Kardashians, because there were media norms at that time where dirty laundry was not being aired to that extent. And actually, if anything, dirty laundry was being aired in a political way through hearings and McCarthyism and all of that at that time. Mm-hmm. But Kennedy still represented this growing sense of what a theorist has called other directedness, David Reisman. The suburbs were kind of starting to populate outside of cities, and neighbors were curious about what the other one was doing. And this is coinciding with the entrance of the TV into people's living rooms. So they're feeling closer to the object of their consumption in media. And that includes JFK as a political figure. And so that's what made it so powerful when Jackie opened the White House and opened basically the Kennedys' home to the American public.
13: Tell me about the silverware and the china, Mrs. Kennedy.
14: It's not silver, it's all gold or vermeil.
11: There was still an opening of private spaces to the public, and there was a growing sense of interest in what other people were doing and what was going on behind closed doors. Kennedy himself was in a number of basically docudramas, taking cameras into his decision rooms.
15: The heart of the question is whether all Americans are to be afforded equal rights and equal opportunities. Whether we are going to treat our fellow Americans as we want to be treated.
11: So the Kardashians are just a natural, you know, by decades and decades progression of now we're learning so much more about them. And one more thing I'll say is the tabloids really still fed this interest. Like Jackie Kennedy's mm-hmm. violating nudes, which made the cover of Hustler magazine, and how that put Hustler magazine on. It just speaks to that there was still a huge public appetite for the personal lives, even if they weren't selling them and commodifying them the way the Kardashians now do.
12: I gotta say, I mean, though a lot of the public expresses disdain for the Kardashian-Jenner family, mm-hmm. they are an enduring cultural institution,
11: yep.
12: whether we like it or not.
11: Yes.
12: I'd argue that their popularity actually indicates that they are selling the public something that we actually really want,
11: yes.
12: regardless of what we might say, mm-hmm. which makes me wonder what truth is the Kardashian-Jenner family reflecting back to us that we don't always want to see?
11: Yes. There's a lot of cultural anxiety around sex, death, and race, and money. So these really core things that are quintessentially American, I do find our public reactions to their antics to be a really helpful psychoanalytic mirror. And I think they're figures of catharsis. They play this stuff out so that we can work out how we feel about it, what our lines are around these things, what our boundaries are, our moral limitations, what we're not okay with.
12: I wonder, in what ways have the Kardashians redefined the American dream?
11: I think that they did really drive home in a big, highly sensationalized way that if you share more of yourself, you can make it. If you find a way to commodify your labor power, your image, your persona, your myth, it's a way of participating in society that can have returns. And that's something that I do hope readers take away, to be a little bit more active in how they consume media rather than passive, and to reconsider the way they relate to life online. I think the Kardashians have normalized this idea of a sharing of the personal that I think has redefined how we live. I'll put it that way. And I think that is why I think on an unconscious level, the disdain we've always had for the Kardashians as a culture is because they do represent these changes in media. And we know that it's something to be at least anxious or mindful about.
12: MJ, you've given me so much to think about. You've given me so much to think about. Even after reading the whole like 400 page book, I'm like, there's more to chew on. Another book, perhaps?
11: Yes, maybe book number two. I just love talking to someone that did such a close reading. I'm very grateful and humbled by that. So thank you.
12: That was MJ Corey, author of Deconstructing the Kardashians. You can find her book wherever they're sold. Coming up, Do you pursue your dreams and goals without asking for permission? Do you use your free will to its highest capacity? You may be a high agency person. More on that when we get back. I'm Brittany Luce, and you're listening to It's Been a Minute from NPR.
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12: I'm Brittany Luce, and you're listening to It's Been a Minute from NPR, a show where we talk about what's going on in culture and why it doesn't happen by accident. Would you describe yourself as high agency?
18: Yes, in some areas of my life, and no, not at all in others.
19: I don't know if I'm high agency, but I caught myself the other day almost telling my five-year-old he needed to be more agentic, and I really had to check myself and think about whether that was the kind of parenting I wanted to do.
12: In case you haven't heard, being a quote-unquote high agency person is becoming a kind of a thing. Sophie, Max, in like a sentence, what does being high agency mean? Like, what are the traits of a high agency person?
18: I think it implies decisiveness, self-assuredness, a willingness to take risks.
19: I associate it with the common on Twitter phrase, you can just do things. The idea to me always about high agency is like, you're not waiting for permission.
12: I mean, for people who aren't familiar with the idea of being high agency, Max is absolutely right. You may still have seen some of this trickle down into posts that say things like, you can just do things, or when you remember you have free will. That's like all over social media. But I will say, I actually am all for this ethos in my own life. This idea is also popular in the tech world and is kind of a prized trait. Like the CEO of OpenAI, Sam Altman, when asked what the biggest skills were to cultivate in the age of AI, he said,
20: skills like become high agency, get good at generating ideas.
12: Which gives me pause. But I think high agency's wider appeal really speaks to some of the anxieties of our time and some of the most existential questions of our lives. Like, do we have control over how our lives will be? And what do we risk when we feel like there's nothing to lose? To get into all that, I am joined by Sophie Hagney, a journalist and critic who wrote about high agency for the New York Times. Hey, Sophie.
18: Hi.
12: And Max Reed, a journalist and editor of the Reed Max newsletter, where he covers trends, tech, politics, and culture. Great to have you back, Max.
19: It's great to be here.
12: Okay, so to get into it, why is high agency kind of big in the tech world?
18: I mean, I think in some ways it's like a reframe of a lot of values that have existed in Silicon Valley and adjacent environs for a long time, like move fast and break things, disrupt. Agency is in some ways just a new formulation of that, but it's a little bit different because it's being treated as like a personality trait or like something to cultivate rather than just like an ethos in the workplace.
19: In this particular instance, I come back to the fact that we've come out of what was a fairly long period of good times in the software industry, especially for workers. And there's been this protracted series of layoffs. It's much harder to find a job. So you get a lot of people sort of inventing this idea of agency as their way of getting out of these big macroeconomic trends that are making it much harder to make money and find work the way they did 10 years ago.
12: Just absorbing all of that for a second, it just seems like another individual response to big systemic shifts that more people than just you are struggling with.
18: It's a bit of a course correction to some of the ideas that were floating around a lot, maybe like 10 years ago. People used to be talking a lot about how things were structural. Mm-hmm. I mean, it comes out of politics too. I think I mentioned in the piece, like, Donald Trump running for president, no government experience. That's a really high agency move. And so I think there's a reason politically that this is kind of caught on in this moment when people are turning against notions of maybe structural inequality and more towards this like new individualism.
12: It is true that some people believe more in, let's say, an internal locus of control than others, right? Like, meaning some people believe they have more control over their lives than others, right?
18: Yeah.
19: Yeah, I think so. I was joking about wanting to tell my son to be high agency, but it does feel like something very important to raising a kid is teaching them that they have a certain amount of control over outcomes in most situations they're in. To me, at least, it feels like a particularly sort of bloodless way to talk about it. It almost cheapens that question of like, where am I in this particular situation that I'm able to overcome something bad that's happening to make changes in my life. I'm going to make sure he listens to this podcast so he can really get the fullness of this.
18: Yeah, and I think like everyone has agency and you're not actually stuck in a job most of the time. You're not stuck in a relationship. You're not stuck in a city, even if you feel that way. And even if you don't choose to exercise your agency, I think being aware that you have it is really important and empowering. But I also think it's being now used to supplant a lot of other words. In my piece, I talk about in this kind of like self-helpy essay that really got the word on, I think, a lot of people's maps by this guy, George Mack. He names a lot of people who are high agency, and it's like Elon Musk, a 6-year-old who taught himself investing using YouTube. And then he shows this famous photograph of a crowd where everyone is saluting Hitler except for one guy. And he's like, that guy is really high agency. And like, sure, yes, that guy is exercising control. But I think at a different time, we would have called that courage or bravery. We would have said, we would have attached some moral valence to that. And I think agency allows us to like circumvent a lot of questions about like, well, what are you using your agency for?
12: I mean, this idea is spread out a bit from Silicon Valley. Like, I think there's a lot of free will posting on TikTok. Why do you think this idea is appealing to people outside of the tech world right now?
19: As you were saying before, Sophie, I think the ironic thing about the fact that you hear more agency talk than structure talk is that we are more aware than ever how much structural forces outside of our control are going to create the paths that we go down in life. This is the pandemic. Like, we are still grappling with what the pandemic taught us about how fragile the sort of social bonds that we have are and how fragile our like wellness and our happiness is and how much it is at the mercy of forces that we don't really have any control over. And so agency becomes this way to try and reclaim the sense of control that many of us lost and are still sort of trying to understand how to overcome that loss.
12: I also want to touch on the fact that like the economy can also be a driver of this kind of thinking. I mean, Sophie, you wrote about how it doesn't pay like it used to become a cog, you know, in the company machine and grind it out for a few decades because a lot of people can't afford a house or a family or other things that you used to be able to have on that kind of like regular salary job. I can see why some would rather take the risk to start their own businesses rather than work for someone else and never achieve the things they want.
18: Yeah, definitely. I think pessimism around the traditional economy is a huge driver, maybe especially for like Gen Z, but millennials who kind of want to take back control of their own working lives from what they no longer see as a viable path to like buying a home. Or, I mean, one interesting thing, something said to me, I was in San Francisco when I was working on this, which is where I'm from. And I just happened to see this friend of mine who works in tech, and we're talking about agency. And he said, the most low agency thing you can do with your money is have a 401k. And I was like, whoa. I honestly don't think I should be doing that. I think that's like something that works for some people and not for other people. But it's this valorization of like taking huge risks and in some cases really gambling because you feel like the structural forces are against you.
0: I think it's interesting, though, that this idea is being pushed by all of these tech people when some people might also see high agency thinking as an antidote to getting sucked into the internet, or more generally as an antidote to our frictionless, very convenient times. Like, what do you make of that interpretation of high agency?
18: Yeah, I mean, I think that's like a really amazing vision of agency. I think one example that one of my students gave me was, if like your button falls off your shirt, do you sew it back on yourself? It's high agency to sew the button back on. That's a really like old fashioned vision of resourcefulness and self-sufficiency. And I totally endorse that, especially if it means learning a new skill like cooking. I like visions of agency that kind of emphasize resourcefulness and learning things and kind of working against the forces of society, like many of these tech products that are actually making us much more passive consumers.
0: Thank you both so much. I appreciate you using your agency to come on the show.
19: Thanks for having us.
18: Thank you. Yeah, this is fun.
0: That was Sophie Hagney, journalist and critic who wrote about high agency for the New York Times, and Max Reed, a journalist and editor of the Reed Max newsletter. I'm Brittany Luce, and you've been listening to It's Been a Minute from NPR. Next up is Wild Card, the show where cards control the conversation. Here's host Rachel Martin.
21: Thank you, Brittany. My guest this week is actor and musician Rita Wilson.
22: If I want to do it, I'm going to do it. And if people like what I put out there, that's great. And if no one listens to it, that's okay too, because I'm doing it for myself.
21: You know Rita Wilson on screen in many ways, as Tom Hanks' sister in Sleepless in Seattle, Arnold Schwarzenegger's wife in Jingle All the Way, as Marnie's mom in the show Girls, and again as the mom in the Netflix show Too Much. But it wasn't until she was in her mid-50s that Rita Wilson figured out how to take center stage in her own life, and music made it happen. She's out with her newest album of original songs. It's called Sound of a Woman. And I am so very, very happy to welcome Rita Wilson to Wildcard. Hi.
22: Hi, Rachel. So nice to meet you. And it's really a pleasure to be here.
21: So first round memories, three cards. You pick, Rita, one, two, or three.
22: I think I'm going to go with three.
21: Three. What's something your parents taught you to love?
22: I'd say family. Mm. I mean, they were really so family oriented. That was a beautiful thing, but it was also this other interesting thing because I think they felt safer in their own familial group. Hmm. I can say these stories. I don't know if they're related to the number three
21: Doesn't
22: question,
21: matter.
22: But my dad was born in Greece, raised in Bulgaria. He has a very interesting story, but he tried to escape Bulgaria so many times that he was caught and put into a labor camp. While he was in that labor camp, it was a coal mine, and he was observing time and how things were being kind of what the patterns were of this place. Mm. And he realized that if he worked at night, that's when the trains would come in and they would collect the coal and they would take it away. So he bribed one of the guards with cigarettes and he said, I would love to work the night shift. I'm kind of a night person. And can I get on that? And because of the cigarettes, he got on the night shift. While he was on the night shift one night, after he timed it out and thought about it, he said to one of the guards, do you mind if I go down and get some more firewood? Because our fire's going out. It was about 1 a.m. And the guard said, okay. And he said, listen, can I take my friend, we'll call him Richard, with me because it'll make it quicker. So they said, okay. So Richard and my dad went down there And the way the trains were set up, they blocked where the firewood was. So they were able to go down, pass in between the trains, and hightail it out of there. And there was a river. So it was probably around 20 minutes or so before they heard all the dogs barking and the alarms and sirens going. And they just kept running and running and running. And eventually they continued on into Turkey. My dad got a job on a freighter boat that was coming to America. They didn't have a job for Richard. So my dad stowed him away and he just split every meal that he could with Richard. And they both made it to New York, jumped ship. And that's how he met my mom.
2: Oh my God, Rita.
22: No, it's crazy. These stories are, these are the most courageous people on the planet. And my mom was born in Greece. She went back to her village when she was 4 years old with her mom, dad, and three siblings. And while she was there, her dad died suddenly. And now there's this widow with four kids under the age of 10. And the relatives in the United States said, because they were American, they were born there, said, don't come back. What's a widow with four children going to do in America? Stay there. We'll send you money. And eventually the money stopped and they were just there. And when it started getting rough, and I think it was actually during the Greek issues up in northern Greece at that time that were having, they got messages saying, you have to leave now, you have to leave. But because the village was in Albania and during the war, the borders were drawn now, that she had to escape. And she, I remember her telling me the stories of this escape through the mountains. And I thought it was, I grew up in the Hollywood Hills. I thought it was like, I climbed the hills all the time.
2: But these were real mountains.
22: They were real mountains. And she took with her only this on her back, the sterling silver they had brought with them from the United States, so, you know, silverware.
2: Yeah.
22: So she climbed those mountains at night by herself, met her family on the other side in Greece, eventually made it back to Athens, got their new passports, got on a boat, went to Greece.
2: I mean,
22: met my dad.
2: When you're growing up with that kind of lore, do you just not complain about anything? Like, you really couldn't complain about anything because,
22: you know,
2: you're like, my parents have gone through so much, you know, if you're like,
22: Rachel. Oh. I'm not kidding you.
2: I didn't make the cheerleading team. And your mom's like, I climbed over the mountains alone. And your dad escaped from a prison camp.
22: That was the thing. They never talked about it. But I knew it. I knew it.
2: Yeah.
22: I think about that a lot because their courage was, I mean, pretty extraordinary. Yeah. And both of them being able to sort of have a vision for the kind of life that they wanted to have and then make it happen when you really think that's almost impossible to do. Mm-hmm. And they did it. So, you know, when it came to doing music for me and I was like, I'm terrified. This is so scary. I was like, yeah, man. But is it really? I don't know. It's a different kind of scary.
2: It's a different kind. That is incredible. That is such an incredible story. Coming up, musician Rita Wilson on learning to say no.
22: I remember hearing this one great saying once, which is, if you say no to something, you're saying yes to something else. And I really like that. You know, it's not like you're giving up something to say no. You're actually gaining something.
2: I'm Rachel Martin, and you're listening to Wildcard from NPR.
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24: I'm Rachel Martin, and you're listening to Wild Card from NPR, the show where cards control the conversation. And today, actor and musician Rita Wilson is playing the game, and it's time for her to draw the next card.
25: Okay, round two, insights.
22: Okay.
25: One, two, or three?
22: I'm going to go with one.
25: One. What's something you thought about yourself that you had to unlearn?
22: I'd have to say... I have been such a people pleaser my whole life.
25: Mm-hmm. Mm-hmm.
22: And so it was sort of a new experience, and I had to sort of go through growing pains of learning to say what it was that I wanted or what didn't work for me, and to declare in some ways your own self-worth, to be able to say, if I need something or if there is something that is really important to me, that I don't have to allow that to go away because somebody else's need is more important to me. Now, I'm not talking about, obviously, things like, you know, real needs that people need you. I'm talking about the daily sort of things that come at you that...
25: letting those things be subsumed by other people's desires.
22: Exactly. Yes. And it can wear you down. Yeah. It can really, really wear you down, and you feel like depleted almost. Mm-hmm. And so I'd say it would be that, you know, a little less people pleasing, a little bit more boundaries, a little bit learning how to say no more and saying yes. I remember hearing this one great saying once, which is if you say no to something, you're saying yes to something else. And I really like that. You know, it's not like you're giving up something to say no. You're actually gaining something.
25: Right. Okay. Three new cards. One, two, three.
22: Okay. I'm going in order now. Two.
25: Okay. What has age taught you about love?
22: Oh, so much. That how you love when you're younger is very different from how you love when you're older. Mm-hmm. It doesn't go away. It gets deeper. Mm-hmm. I remember when I was having my second child, I was talking to the pediatrician, and I said, you know, my older son is having a little bit of an issue welcoming a new sibling. And he said, yeah, it's kind of like they've had it all the way that they want, and now you're bringing a new person into the mix, and you're trying to tell them, but I'm going to love you exactly the same way as I love you. Yeah. But he said, it was very good. He said, but your heart gets bigger. So it's not like your heart shrinks when somebody new comes into your life. It gets bigger. So over the course of time, I feel like it does get bigger. You want it to be bigger. You want it to expand. And so in that way, I think love expands. Your love for your family expands. Your love for your friends expands. Your love for your husband. Everything just gets bigger and deeper.
25: Also, someone asked you, because you've been married to Tom Hanks for a long time, so you get all kinds of questions about how do you stay married. And your answer, which I think is very funny, is that, well, you just don't get divorced. And you say that as a joke, but it's so much of it is just true. Just like,
22: there's a lot to be said. Just keep showing up. There's a lot to be said for the actual commitment that you've made when you marry somebody.
2: Just don't stop.
22: Yeah. But look, that does take two, you know, and it really is that I do have to say there is that shared value. But look, when I really never thought that I was already, you know, I would say older and that
25: when you got married,
22: I had not really fallen in love with anybody until Tom and I got together. So it was like a dream come true. I just couldn't believe that it was actually happening.
25: Yeah,
22: I thought it was like something that was a fantasy. I didn't know. So here we are.
25: Last three in this round. One, two, or three?
22: Three.
25: When has selfishness served you well? I feel like we're on a theme.
22: Yes. Yes, that is. Well, okay. Selfishness. I always think of selfishness as it being a bad thing.
25: Right.
22: But, you know, I grew up in a family where everything was really out there. It was really hard. Like, I didn't have a lock on my bedroom door. We had one phone in the house. And, you know, if you were on the phone, everybody could hear you. And I learned recently something that blew me away, which was in the Greek language, there is no word for privacy. There is the word private. That's a private piece of property or a private room. There is not this concept of personal privacy. And I think it's because in these Greek small towns and small villages where most people grew up, in the old country, everybody knew everybody's business.
25: Right. And everyone's so taking care of each other. And, you know,
22: and exactly.
25: Communal.
22: And if you were smoking a cigarette behind the shed, somebody was going to tell your mom and, you know, or your dad. Or if you were kissing a boy, you know, at the bus stop, they were going to know. And so there was this, what it was related to was this concept of shame. Like you could not bring shame onto your family. Mm. And so everybody was always looking around. Like I remember my mom would say in her village, if somebody invited them over and she was at somebody's house and they said, would you like something to eat? She was instructed to say no, that she was fine because they were this widow with these four kids and they didn't want to feel as if they were needy. Uh-huh. They had a lot of pride. And so they were instructed to say no so that it didn't look as if they were hungry. Mm. And that, I think my mom and dad carried that into...
25: To not be a bother.
22: And also... Yeah. Exactly right. And to keep it like, don't share anything that could be used against you.
25: Right.
22: Which is so strange to me now, especially when we live in a society where everything's out there.
25: Right. So have you, on the selfishness issue, taken that and metabolized it in a way that now you have given yourself the permission and the freedom to say, this is what I need, or I am going to do music, and maybe I'm not going to let this person access my life.
22: Yeah.
25: And I'm going to erect some boundaries. I'm going to ask for privacy in a way that may not have been okay for your parents' generation.
22: I did, that selfishness did apply because for many years I just stopped. I would keep getting offered the same kinds of roles, mm-hmm. which, you know, they were always a version of somebody nurturing, you know?
25: Yeah.
22: And I love that. And it's great, but I've exhausted doing that. I don't want to be.
25: I got that down pat.
22: Right, exactly. And yet it's very challenging for people to see you do something different. They don't see you. It's almost like starting over again, even in acting, to be able to say, I can do other things. Mm-hmm. And music for me was completely liberating in that way because it was all in and it still is all in, gratefully so.
24: If you're just tuning in, this is Wild Card from NPR, the show where cards control the conversation. I'm Rachel Martin, and my guest today is actor and musician Rita Wilson. And it's time for Rita to pick the next card.
25: We've reached the last round, beliefs. Three new cards, one, two, or three.
22: Gosh, let's go three.
25: Three.
2: Are there any recurring symbols that show up in your life?
22: Symbols. Well, I really feel, I don't think I'm uncommon. It's uncommon, but I see butterflies and I think it's my mom.
2: You would not believe, Rita, the number of conversations with people
22: yes.
2: I have who, especially, it's moms specific. It's yes. moms in birds and
22: birds,
2: butterflies.
22: Birds.
2: It is the damnedest thing. So many people experience this.
22: I know. Oh. And it is wild. And when I was expecting my youngest son, a butterfly came. Now, the butterfly, I was outside and the butterfly sat on my belly for an hour. That my mom was still alive at that time. But what was that? Why would a butterfly sit on your belly for an hour? I didn't move. I just sat there with it. I love that.
2: Okay. Two new cards. One, two, or three?
22: Two.
2: What do you look forward to about being older?
22: I'm thinking about, will I go gray when completely? Because, it's all natural.
2: It's amazing.

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1: I just went to a show in London of a woman, an artist. Her name is Rose Wiley. She was having her first solo exhibition at the Royal Academy of Art at 92 years old.
2: Oh, that's amazing.
1: 92, her first solo exhibition. She's been painting all her life.
2: That's incredible.
1: So to me, it's like we're only limited by what we, either what happens to us in our life, fortunately, not too bad. But if life is good, if you're healthy and you, there is something you love to do and want to do, I hope people keep doing it because there's a lot we get from that. There's so much reflection that goes along in that process of writing a song or cooking a meal or painting a painting because your mind is allowed to wander and process. I really believe that. I believe we need that quiet time and that solitude so that we can keep moving forward in the things that we want to be doing.
3: Last one. One, two, or three?
1: One.
3: What's something you want younger generations to understand?
1: Oh, that's so good. To understand the importance of having friends of all ages. Mm. You learn so much. I learned so much from my younger friends, my friends' daughters, and my family, there was always somebody older around. Mm-hmm. And hearing those conversations between older women is also incredibly valuable, or older people. Mm-hmm. Mm-hmm. But to me, it's really about that conversation that we could be having with each other at all times.
3: Do you think we don't do enough of that?
1: I think it's hard, you know? There's so many times you're just with people and they're looking on their phones or, you know, they're like, hold on a minute, or everybody finishes a meal, they pick up their phone instead of smoking a cigarette like we used to do in the old days. Like the good old days. I would also say, be open to listening. You know, conversation is one part of it and listening is the other part of it. You know, what is it that somebody's really needing to tell you? Mm-hmm. And, you know, how do you take that in? Mm-hmm. And gosh, listening is really underrated. Yeah. Boy, is it important, because I will take something I've heard and I will ponder that for a really long time. It's so important, and it sticks with you and stays with you.
3: We end the show the same way every time, with a trip in our memory time machine. In the memory time machine, you revisit one moment from your past. It's not a moment you want to change anything about. Okay. It's just a moment you'd like to linger in a little longer. Which moment do you choose?
1: I probably have to say giving birth the first time.
2: Part, Rita? A lot of it's very hard. Which part do you want to linger in?
1: The moment that they put that beautiful baby on your chest and you're meeting this soul for the first time and you are, it's almost like the focus and the concentration is so vivid and so focused, like everything is brighter colors. The smells are different. The sounds are different. The touch is different. All of your senses are engaged in the most perfect way, including everyone around you, you know, that... just that joy, that tenderness, that love, that hope, the future, the power of being, of what your body

0: body can do and what it has done. Oh, yeah, that's great.
1: Rita Wilson, it has been such a pleasure. Rita's newest album is called Sound of a Woman. Thank you so much for doing this with me.
0: Thank you, Rachel.
1: And that's it for this week's Wild Card from NPR. I'm Rachel Martin. We'll shuffle the deck and be back next week. Same time, same place. You've been listening to the It's Been a Minute and Wild Card Radio Hour from NPR. Thanks for listening.
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Pianist and vocalist Les McCann, known for his innovations in soul jazz. Good evening to you. I'm Valinda Robinson. From the 1972 jazz funk album Layers and Sometimes I Cry. Now, aside from a three-man percussion section, Donald Dean, Buck Clark, Ralph McDonald, and electric bassist Jimmy Rouser, Layers is entirely electronic, one of the first jazz albums with such an emphasis. Continuing now with Lauren Henderson and Solodad from the 2025 album Sonidos. Now, incidentally, you can view a live performance of Lauren Henderson hosted by Eric Jackson at wgbh.org/music/jazz. 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It's 9:06.

0: Dana Legg Stage Band and their interpretation of Bill Withers' Ain't No Sunshine. You can find that on Scooping the Loop. We also heard from multi-instrumentalist Brian Landris and Untold Story. We took that from Just When You Think You Know. And we started off with Lauren Henderson and Soledad from Sonidos. And remember, you can view a live performance of Lauren Henderson hosted by Eric Jackson at wgbh.org/music/jazz. Well, hello there. How are you? I'm Valinda Robinson. Thank you very much. Welcome. Come on in. This is so wonderful that we're together on a Saturday night. I'm so glad that you're here. Thank you very much for the pleasure of your company. We just got started. We're going to be together until midnight, and so I need you to sit back, relax, and just enjoy the music that we have in store for you. It's 9:20. Let's get started.
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0: At 9:40, pianist Danny Grizzet and Whisper Not from Travelogue. Trumpeter Josh Lawrence gave us Pure Imagination from Still We Dream. Ron Burris and Marcos Silva, their take on The Girl from Ipanema. Ron Burris on saxophone, Marcos Silva on the keyboard. You can find that on Ron Burris Meets Marcos Silva. And we started the set off with Carla Harris and her take on Stanley Turrentine's Sugar. And we took that from her release, Merge. It is a pleasure that I am sitting here sharing my music with you. Thank you for the pleasure of your company. So glad that you're here. If you are here for the first time, welcome. If you have been here continuously, thank you for your support. We still have so much more music to share with you between now and midnight, including Ella Fitzgerald, Marcus Miller, Ilian Ilias. So stay right where you are. 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

0: From the best of the songbooks, Ella Fitzgerald and Midnight Sun. Trumpeter Joe Magnarelli and When I Fall in Love from Decidedly So. And we started off with the Ted Rosenthal Trio and Autumn in New York from the Good Old Days. I'm Valinda Robinson. Thank you for listening. So glad that you're along. I have so much music to share with you between now and midnight. I'm so glad that you're here. We're coming back with Marcus Miller and his interpretation of Goodbye Pork Pie Hat from M Square, right here on 89.7. It's 10 o'clock.
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0: keyboardist Matthew Whitaker and Black Butterfly. We took that from Now Hear This. Trumpeter Wynton Marsalis and Skylark from Standard Time, Volume 3, The Revolution of Romance. We also heard Phyllis Hyman and her take on Duke Ellington's In a Sentimental Mood from The Legacy of Phyllis Hyman. We also heard from Ilian Ilias and her take on Burt Bacharach's and Hal Davis' composition A House Is Not a Home from Dreamer. And we started the set off, that extended set, with bassist Marcus Miller and a Charles Mingus composition, Goodbye Pork Pie Hat from M Square. And I have to tell you, Charles Mingus wrote Goodbye Pork Pie Hat as an elegy for saxophonist Lester Young, who had died 2 months prior to a recording session, and he was known for wearing unusually broad-brimmed pork pie hats. It's 10:24 as we continue on until midnight. I'm so glad that you're here. It wouldn't be the same without you. We're going to take a quick break, and on the other side, Amy Winehouse and her interpretation of Teach Me Tonight from At the BBC, right here on 89.7.
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0: Moanin', courtesy of pianist Bobby Timmons from This Here Is Bobby Timmons. And Bobby Timmons on the piano, Sam Jones on the bass, and Jimmy Cobb on the drums, and that's from 1960. Sopping the Biscuit from trumpeter Roy Hargrove and his quintet, and that's from With the Tenors of Our Time. And it features Hargrove and his quintet, Ron Blake, Cyrus Chestnut, Rodney Whittaker, and Gregory Hutchinson. And also appearing on this album, veteran saxophonist Stanley Turrentine, Johnny Griffin, Branford Marsalis, Joe Henderson, and Joshua Redman. And we started off with Amy Winehouse and her interpretation of Teach Me Tonight from At the BBC. It's 10:43. I'm Valinda Robinson. As we move on till midnight, I still have so much more music to share with you, and I'm excited about that. We have Freddie Cole, Ronnie Laws, Donny Hathaway, so stick with me. 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

0: Freddie Cole right there singing the blues. And this time I'm gone for good. And you can find that on Freddie Cole singing the blues. Before that, John Hendricks and Fast Living Blues from Freddie Freeloader. John Hendricks and friends, and he's working with the Count Basie Orchestra. And keyboardist Donnie Hathaway Valdez in the country from Extensions of a Man. Very nice. We continue on until midnight. I'm Valinda Robinson. Glad to have you here. I am so excited about this next hour. So much to share with you with Brian Culbertson, Till Bronner, Dorothy Ashby, and Jeff Lorber, too. And if we have time, Jose James and a nice one. Hello. Like before, let's keep our fingers crossed. It's 10:59. Let's continue on with the music right here on 89.7.
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0: Dorothy Ashby. She's a harpist. Moonlight in Vermont from Hip Harp, also released as The Best of Dorothy Ashby. Dorothy Ashby on the harp, Frank West, and he was featured on the flute, Herman Wright on the bass, and Art Taylor on the drums. And this is from 1958 on Prestige. German trumpeter Till Bronner and Marcy Un Po' from Italia. Keyboardist Brian Culbertson and The Winding Path featuring Mike Stern on guitar. And you can find that on Day Trip. And we started the set off with Ronnie Laws, saxophonist Ronnie Laws, and Boogie Woogie Bossa Nova. And that's from a tribute to the legendary Eddie Harris. It's 11:21. I'm Valinda Robinson. So glad that you're here. It's wonderful that we can spend a Saturday night together. Thank you for that. We surely do appreciate it. Still ahead on 89.7, Jose James, Jeff Lorber, Nate Smith, too. So stick with me. This is GBH Music's Jazz on 89.7.
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0: Whisper Not, courtesy of Benny Golson teaming up with Al Jarreau from New Time, New Tet. Benny Golson on tenor sax, Eddie Henderson on the trumpet, Steve Davis trombone, Mike LaDon on the piano, Buster Williams on the bass, and Carl Allen on the drums. Whisper Not, New Time, New Tet. We also heard from drummer Nate Smith and Early Autumn from Live Action. And by the way, Nate Smith will be at Newport on July 31st and August 1st. Jose James, Hello Like Before, from the album Lean On Me, and it's a tribute to legendary Bill Withers. Keyboardist Jeff Lorber and He Had a Hat, from the recording of the same name. It's 11:42. I'm Valinda Robinson. As we inch closer to midnight, just want to remind you, when I say good night and good morning at midnight, we still have jazz taking you through the morning hour, so we will keep you company and take care of you musically. Where? 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

0: Joey DeFrancesco. He's a keyboardist, and his interpretation of Peace from Finger Poppin', celebrating the music of Horace Silver. Lou Rawls and Street of Dreams from the best of Lou Rawls, the Capitol Jazz and Blues Sessions. And Shirley Horn, A Song for You, a Leon Russell composition from Jazz Vienna, 1991. It's been my pleasure spending my Saturday night with you. Remember, the jazz continues through the night, keeping you company right here on 89.7. Thank you for listening.
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the Chicago Jazz Orchestra. That's Britt Bacharach with What the World Needs Now Is Love. 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

You've Been Away Too Long. That's sung by Marlena Shaw. Before that, you heard Pat Metheny with So It May Secretly Begin. We started with a track from Charlie Apicella called 64 Cadillac. I'm Julia Marcus, and this is GBH Music's Late Night Jazz on 89.7. Thanks for joining me here. I've got the Horace Silver Quintet next. This is called Pretty Eyes.

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Well, this one's

from German pianist Monika Herzegg. That's called Shadow. You also heard Gloria Lynn with This One's on Me, the singer Somi and her song Let Me, and then we started with the Horace Silver Quintet in a track called Pretty Eyes. 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And you can follow us on Instagram at jazzgbh. Here's Kenny Shanker next. This is Vortex.

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That's the Ella Fitzgerald singing Cry Me a River. We also heard John Lucien with Bill Withers. He sang Hello Like Before. We started with Hank Mobley and his Bossa Deluxe. This is GBH Music's Late Night Jazz on 89.7, and I'm Julia Marcus. Thanks for joining me here. Plenty more classics to come, as well as some new stuff. Here's Duke Ellington. This is the March 19th Blues.

Jamie Davis with If You Want Me to Stay. We also heard Herbie Hancock with Joanna's Theme, Jimmy Rushing on Sent for You Yesterday, and Duke Ellington with The March 19th Blues. 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Up next, Woody Herman and his orchestra. 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

Carol Sloan singing How Could You Do a Thing Like That to Me. We also heard Tom Rotella with Mr. Malone, the Miles Davis Quintet with Arigen by Sonny Rollins, and the Vanguard Jazz Orchestra with Herbie Hancock's The Sorcerer. I'm Julia Marcus, and this is GBH Music's Late Night Jazz on 89.7. I've got some Bill Withers coming up, as well as Wayne Shorter. But first, from the ensemble Artemis, this is a track from their 2023 album In Real Time. This is called Slink.

Wayne Shorter with Weather Report. That's a track called Harlequin. And before that was Bill Withers with I Don't Know, and Cy Oliver with The Melody Man. We started with the ensemble Artemis and their song Slink. This is GBH Music's Late Night Jazz on 89.7. And you can find more jazz online at gbh.org/jazz. We're also on Instagram at jazzgbh. 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Here's Arthur Prysock. 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

Mose Allison with Willie Dixon's The Seventh Son. 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

That's right, from George Benson. Before that, you heard Dizzy Gillespie with A Night in Tunisia, and David Bloom with Cliff Colnett, and a track called True Blue. That's spelled B-L-O-O. I'm Julia Marcus, and this is GBH Music's Late Night Jazz on 89.7. Here's the cool down. This is Bobby Hutcherson and a track called Mirrors.

our hearts to, with a thrill so sublime, those cool and limpid

behave. You give me a smile and then I'm wrapped up in your magic. There's music all around me, crazy music, music that keeps calling me so very close to you, turns me your slave. Come into with me, any little thing you want to, anything baby, just let me get next to you.

in New York from the Heath Brothers. You also heard Eddie Jefferson with Moody's Mood for Love, Helen O'Connell singing Green Eyes, and Bobby Hutcherson with a track called Mirrors. This is GBH Music's Late Night Jazz on 89.7. 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And you can follow us on Instagram at jazzgbh to see clips from those shows. And speaking of the Boston Public Library, this next track is from Hayrim John. She performed this at the Boston Public Library with us last year. From Hayrim John, this is Taste of Your Tears.

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That's Poinciana from Ahmed Jamal. And you're listening to GBH Music's Late Night Jazz on 89.7. It's just after 4:00.

That's from Mongolian pianist Shatin Erdenbader with Nils Kugelmann, a track called Desert Dreams from their 2025 album Under the Same Stars. Before that, you heard Wesley Whitfield sing Glad to Be Unhappy, and Peter Smith with Tumblin' Down. This is GBH Music's Late Night Jazz on 89.7, and I'm Julia Marcus. I've got Johnny Coles next with Hobo Joe.

Laverne Butler singing A Foolish Thing to Do. And you also heard Sarah Vaughan singing Gershwin's Soon, Dinah Shore singing Laughing on the Outside, and Johnny Coles with Hobo Joe. This is GBH Music's Late Night Jazz on 89.7. You can find us online at gbh.org/jazz. You can subscribe to the jazz newsletter there. That comes out every other week. And you can follow us on Instagram. We're at jazzgbh. We're going to get a little groovier with Boney James. This is Stanley Turrentine's Sugar.

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It's just after 5, and you're listening to GBH Music's Jazz on 89.7.

from Mark Seals. That's Prelude. You also heard Ella Fitzgerald with You Turned the Tables on Me, and Candace Springs with her song Closer. I'm Julia Marcus, and this is GBH Music's Jazz on 89.7. And I've got Andy Bay next, singing a song by Sting. This is called Fragile.

David Sanborn with Try a Little Tenderness. You also heard Stella Heath with Crazy He Calls Me by Billie Holiday, Coleman Hawkins with Stealin' the Bean, and Andy Bay singing a Sting song called Fragile. This is GBH Music's Jazz on 89.7, and you can find more jazz online at gbh.org/jazz. And if you have the GBH News app, you can actually stream past jazz shows in the shows and podcast section of the app. Approaching 6 o'clock, but we've got plenty of music until then. Here's James Judson with The Shadow of Your Smile.

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0: From Futuro Media and PRX, it's Latino USA. I'm Maria Hinojosa. Today, here's a question. What is American art? I head to this year's Whitney Biennial to find out. And American art, it's much larger than you think.
1: To resist colonizing forces, Maria, you have to be in shape. You know this, right? Yeah, you have to be in shape.
0: Nearly 2 years after the death of Johnny Canales, we revisit the origins and legacy of Tejano music through his work.
2: He was not only a migrant worker, he was a musician, he was a hustler, he was bilingual, he was a very loving, kind person. And once he reached a sort of level where he could have a platform, all he did was bring other people in.
0: All this coming up on Latino USA. Stay with us. No te vayas.
3: Live from NPR News in Washington, I'm Windsor Johnston. President Trump says a possible agreement aimed at ending the war with Iran has largely been negotiated. Speaking from New Delhi, Secretary of State Marco Rubio said the U.S. remains committed to a diplomatic solution despite growing instability in the Persian Gulf.
4: They are holding hostage civilian vessels, including ships that have now been stuck in the Persian Gulf. They've laid mines in an international waterway. And yet, despite all of that, the United States remains committed to finding a peaceful, a diplomatic solution to this crisis. But let's be clear who we're talking about here. We're not talking about some pacifist government over there or some pacifist regime. We're talking about one of the most vicious regimes on the face of the earth and in modern history. That's what we're dealing with.
3: Rubio reiterated that the goal is for Iran to never have a nuclear weapon. It remains unclear whether Tehran has agreed to key parts of the proposal, including any long-term nuclear restrictions. U.S. military aircraft swooped into Caracas, Venezuela on Saturday, landing at the newly opened U.S. embassy. Forces were seen quickly descending from the helicopters. The show of force in the South American capital was part of a planned emergency training drill more than 4 months since the U.S. removed then-President Nicolas Maduro. NPR's Carrie Kahn reports.
5: Two large Marine Corps Osprey aircraft flew over the recently opened U.S. embassy and landed in its parking lot. Some Venezuelans gathered nearby to watch its readiness exercise, which the Venezuelan government had announced was happening. The U.S. embassy said the drill ensured the military's rapid response capability in Venezuela and around the world. Protesters gathered in another spot in the city holding a Venezuelan flag with writing "No to the Yankee Drill" on it. A big white banner was also seen draped over a highway overpass reading "Yankees Go Home." Carrie Kahn, NPR News, Caracas, Venezuela.
3: Online publishers are on edge about changes to Google search that the company unveiled last week. NPR's Bobby Allen reports generation of fewer links and more answers from artificial intelligence is expected to plummet web traffic.
6: Google says its search box is getting bigger and more interactive with more AI answers. Analysts say the changes will allow Google to make more money from ads, which will also soon be generated by AI. For online publishers, the shakeup may be ruinous. According to data from SimilarWeb, nearly 70% of searches related to the news now do not result in a page visit. That translates to a significant drop in advertising revenue. Google disputes this, saying AI answers can lead to more site engagement, but news publisher data does not back this up. Bobby Allen, NPR News.
3: You're listening to NPR News from Washington. Iran says it's moving its World Cup training base from Arizona to Tijuana, Mexico, ahead of next month's FIFA Men's World Cup. Iranian officials cite security concerns and uncertainty surrounding the ongoing conflict, along with possible visa complications in the United States. The tournament begins June 11th and is being co-hosted by the U.S., Canada, and Mexico. Auto racers and fans are gearing up for today's Indianapolis 500. Quinn Kleinfelter from member station WDET reports several drivers are chasing history, including one still recovering from a high-speed accident.
7: Driver Alexander Rossi qualified in second place, then crashed a day later during practice. But he says surgery on his left hand and right ankle won't keep him away from the race.
8: I will have to be on crutches because it's a weight-bearing injury, but fortunately to drive a race car, you don't have to bear weight.
7: Detroit-based Team Penske wants to add to its record 20 wins at Indy a year after facing criticism over rules violations, and Catherine Legge attempts to become the first woman to drive both Indy's 500 miles and a 600-mile NASCAR race in the same day. For NPR News, I'm Quinn Kleinfelter in Detroit.
3: The family of two-time NASCAR Cup Series champion Kyle Busch is announcing a cause of death. The 41-year-old died Thursday from severe pneumonia that developed into sepsis. I'm Windsor Johnston, NPR News, in Washington.
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11: 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Ruth Ozeki discusses her new book, The Typing Lady, with novelist Julia Glass, Thursday, June 18th. 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And the Office of the Massachusetts State Treasurer. 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
0: Welcome to Latino USA. I'm Maria Hinojosa. What does it mean to call a piece of art American?
1: That is the question that I ask myself every day when I come into this museum.
0: I'm walking through the galleries of the Whitney Museum of American Art in New York City with Marcela Guerrero.
1: I am the curator at the Whitney Museum of American Art.
0: Marcela is the first ever Latina senior curator at the Whitney.
1: I am who I am. I'm a Puerto Rican woman, a Latina woman in this field, but I'm also a curator.
0: It's a quiet morning as she tours me around before the museum opens. She's showing me one of the most closely watched art shows in the world, the Whitney Biennial. It's launched the careers of some of the most well-known artists in the U.S., people like Georgia O'Keeffe and Jackson Pollock.
1: The Biennial is known for taking over the two main floors of the museum. This is our largest floor, 17,000 square feet, plus the sixth floor, plus the eighth floor.
0: And every 2 years, the Whitney Biennial attempts something that feels almost impossible. Select artists who they believe capture the current moment in the United States.
1: So you get to invite artists, and I find, as a curator of this museum, that to be such a rich playground.
0: The prestigious American Art Show began in 1932, and since then, every 2 years, and throughout the decades, quote-unquote, America has been interpreted in many ways at the Biennial, but mostly by white men. Until now. This year, Marcela has a seat at the table.
1: My co-curator, Drew Sawyer, and I, when we started thinking about what kind of mark we could leave with this biennial, we were very interested in this idea of how would we define American art, or even America.
12: So can we talk a little bit about how you understand it? I mean, you are from Puerto Rico. Clue us into your Latina, Puerto Rican, curatorial Whitney brain.
1: As a Puerto Rican, I feel a bit of an outsider to this concept of American art, but because of the history of colonization in Puerto Rico, I think that is part and parcel and purview of American art, to tell these bigger narratives.
0: So that question of which pieces of art get to be called American art feels especially urgent during this biennial.
1: Because if you think of America as the geopolitical borders of the United States, then you're going to encounter one definition. But if you think about the histories of colonization within this country and outside, histories of intervention, of occupation, military occupation, then your definition of America becomes even more global. We have several artists in the biennial who have no connection. They were not born in the U.S. They were not raised or live even in this country. For instance, we have on the sixth floor, Aziz Hazara. He was born in Afghanistan, lives in Berlin. And so we have upstairs these photographs that he
13: extracted from night vision goggles left by the Americans and found in black markets like the Bush Bazaar. His work is about bringing and making visible all the remnants of power left by the Americans, by the Russians, by NATO, where you can see the landscape of Afghanistan with these green, toxic neon tinges, also kind of purple colors, turning a landscape that is very familiar to him as an Afghani into a military landscape.
5: 16 of the 56 artists in this year's biennial are Latino or Latina. For Marcela, the representation matters most when artists are free to tell radically different kinds of stories.
13: Of all the Latino artists in this show, some of them are touching on aspects that relate to their Latino identity very clearly, very specifically, and some that don't or choose not to show that side of them. And I think that is the real test, right, to when a museum has embraced the different groups that make up the United States, when then you're not using them to prove one single point, but you are welcoming them to tell a variety, a plethora of stories. That's when you are really starting to show the rich tapestry of what American art is.
5: For this story, we're visiting the Whitney Museum of American Art in New York City, where, for the first time in over 80 years, a Latina is co-curating the prestigious American art exhibit. In this year's biennial, Marcela Guerrero is challenging viewers to look past geopolitical borders and to redefine what American art actually is.
13: There's a very good Latino moment happening here.
5: The biennial was curated to be deeply sensorial, engaging not just the eyes, the nose, and the ears as well.
14: This is how tall?
13: It's about 16 feet tall. Yeah, 17.
14: And then right in the middle is a huge...
13: It's a 90-inch monitor that is playing a video game called Levels and Bosses. This is a video game by Leo Castañeda.
15: My name is Leo Castañeda, and I'm a multimedia artist and video game designer.
13: He was inspired by the paintings and the artworks of his grandmother. She's Brazilian-born, lives in Colombia, and she painted.
15: Art was a really beautiful way for my grandmother and I to connect in the process of our collaboration. We didn't necessarily have to create a world that made sense, that had to have any like laws of physics. It was a non-linear reinterpretation of her childhood and her paintings of the Amazon. We actually got to do that while she was in the hospital last year, and it was a very beautiful experience to connect us together.
13: It speaks to intergenerational bonds. He's been working on this for about 10 years, and it's this hand-painted post-apocalyptic landscape where, you know, instead of a video game that destroys and causes destruction and collateral damage, the figure here is trying to mitigate a cataclysm. So it's working with the environment.
14: The colors that are, honestly, they're just really having an impact on me.
13: Me too. This biennial is very, very colorful of, you know, artists choosing to add color as a way of introducing a certain mood. And so this is more of an immersive, see, now we're going up, immersive landscape.
5: The game drops you into a murky, dreamlike digital environment, an underwater world filled with dark emerald greens and blues, and through the lens of a creature.
13: You identify with this being that is sort of a creature. It's not exactly a human. It has humanoid features, but it's more of an other being. And you want to become them. You want to help nature. You want to try to preserve this untouched ecosystem and keep it the way it is.
5: Listening to Marcela describe the game, it's clear that this biennial is not just about transgressing what American art is, but also the people and the stories behind them. And with the first Latina curator on this exhibit, it's pretty clear that her story has played a part.
13: the stakes are definitely higher. And in fact, we should be doubling down on these efforts to show not only Latino voices, but also to be more welcoming institutions.
14: Marcela was born and raised in San Juan, Puerto Rico. Her parents were teachers, and she thought she might be a teacher one day too. Then, while in graduate school,
13: I started thinking, oh, there's another career that I had not considered, and that's, you know, a career in museums.
14: But it's not so easy to become a curator, and the number of Latinas in the field is scarce. After earning her PhD in art history, she began building her career in museums in Houston and Los Angeles, before eventually arriving at the Whitney. Along the way, she learned not to separate her identity from her work. Today, Marcela is one of the few Latina curators working at the highest level of the American art world.
13: And so the beauty of curating the biennial is that I get to also expand my purview. I am a curator of American art in this museum.
14: That perspective, shaped by who she is and where she's been, is what she now brings to the Whitney Biennial.
13: So the artists, the Latino artists who are represented in this show, whereas perhaps in the past, you know, they were in shows, but only seen through a lens of Latinidad.
14: Marcela isn't just thinking about representation. She's also thinking about freedom. Who gets to be seen and how are they seen?
13: Some of them, their work responds to their ethnicity or to their cultural background, but not all of them. There's nothing more democratic, I think, than that, than giving them the freedom for their work to do whatever it is that it wants to do, to respond to whatever, or even obscure parts of their identity if they choose to.
14: When we come back, we'll step deeper into the sensory, and we're going to stand in front of a neon green sculpture that watches you as you watch it. And then we'll move into an amplified symphony of insects.
13: It's basically a 16-channel composition. Each channel, you can hear the amplified sound of an insect. And then there's one channel that is glass breaking, because 80% of the animals in this planet are insects. If the insect population dies, we are absolutely doomed.
14: That's after the break. No te vayas.
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14: It's Latino USA. I'm Maria Hinojosa. Before the break, we were at the Whitney Museum talking with Latina curator Marcela Guerrero about redefining what counts as American art. So let's get back to the museum, to where the traditional boundaries of what's displayed on the gallery walls are beginning to shift.
20: Oh my God, this is so beautiful.
13: See, because this is a pretty remarkable story of a mother-daughter presentation that we're doing. One of the through lines of the biennial is this idea of kinship and how we relate, not only among humans, but also among species.
14: The next room we enter has a few pieces on the wall, but instead of traditional square canvases, the work is cut into the shapes of bodies. And directly in front of this work is a row of large glass boxes atop of podiums. So we have 1, 2, 3, 4, 5 glass boxes, and inside it looks like a marble sculpture, but is it marble?
13: It's unhardened wax, but it's meant to look like marble.
14: Okay. Yeah. The sculptures are of little naked toddlers curled into themselves. Their arms are tucked into their chests, their legs folded in, and their faces are relaxed as they appear to sleep. And there's something really peaceful about all of this.
13: The babies are by an artist, Andrea Fraser, and we were captivated by them and also the story that's behind them.
14: Andrea is a conceptual artist whose work explores the social, financial, and psychological aspects of the art world.
13: She sent me an email saying, I wanted to tell you about my mother. Her name is Carmen de Monteflores. She came from Puerto Rico in the late 40s to New York to study art.
14: This year, after advocating for her mom to be in the biennial, she decided to make something personal.
13: In the mid-60s, she's still painting, trying to make it into the art world, but no one's paying her attention. Critics, art dealers, curators, no one's really giving her a chance.
14: Marcela then directs my attention to a group of colorful plywood canvases hanging on the walls, just beside the row of those glass-encased baby figures.
13: She keeps painting. In the 60s, she's making these shaped canvases.
14: Okay, this looks super modern, and what you're telling me is that this is from
13: 66, 67, yeah.
14: The large canvases are cut into the shapes depicting naked people with vibrant 1960s pop colors.
13: Luckily, she did not destroy them. She just put them in storage. And you know how many decades later, I get this email and Andrea tells me, you know, you should see the work. And we saw them and we were blown away.
14: Marcela's decision to have these canvases displayed alongside Andrea's sleeping babies highlights a through line of intergenerational artistic kinship.
13: 1969, Carmen stopped painting. She gave up. She said, you know, the art world's not paying attention to me. I'm just going to stop painting. She transformed her life. But it was Andrea, who was a toddler in the late 60s, who feels that it was kind of because of her that her mother stopped painting.
14: But now, at the Whitney Biennial, decades later, the proximity of mother and daughter allows for a profound act of repair and an artistic legacy that was nearly lost. We leave the silent stillness of the sleeping babies and move into a space that engages every sense at once.
13: We are in the room of the installation of Osvaldo Macía. Osvaldo is an artist born in Cartagena, lives between Cartagena, London, and Santa Fe. And this presentation installation is titled Requiem for the Insects, Requiem para los Insectos.
14: This entire room is a dark teal, and suspended from the ceiling are these ember-colored glass horns, 16 in total, and they're all playing a different sound.
13: It's basically a 16-channel composition. Each channel, you can hear the amplified sound of an insect. And then there's one channel that is glass breaking. Because 80% of the animals in this planet are insects. If the insect population dies, we are absolutely doomed.
14: As we turn to look at the walls, two massive canvases hang side by side. They are the paintings of the insects that we're actually hearing all around us. It's a grasshopper and what looks like a moth.
13: And so that metaphor of the glass ceiling breaking, which would be the death of or eradication of insects, would be catastrophic for humans. And so that's what Osvaldo is representing here. Each channel becomes what he would call a notation, almost like something that composes, makes up a symphony of sounds. There's also a scent component.
14: I am smelling.
13: Yeah, it's kind of lemongrassy. And these are resins from trees that he made into this one scent. So it's, again, a symphony for the nose. And then we have these two paintings that he made in situ, meaning he made them here on the spot.
14: So these are hanging canvases, am I right?
13: Correct.
14: When he painted them, were they against the wall?
13: On the floor.
14: On the floor? He painted them on the floor?
13: Yeah, he had a big brush. And it was incredible to see, you know, very like with a very loose hand, painting these crickets and a moth, el grillo y la mariposa.
5: As we breathe in the fragrance of lemongrass and take in the insect sounds woven together like a musical symphony, I think about what it would mean to lose these sounds forever.
14: Oh. So I have to ask you, how does an artist propose this? How does an artist even talk to you? How do you as a curator even have that conversation?
13: Well, we did a studio visit with Osvaldo, and we were in his studio, and you know, he's a fascinating person because as he speaks, he's drawing or making notations and explaining us his thinking through drawings and through visual information. So we have a sense of the type of work they do, the type of space they need, and the type of resources and support they would need for to show in a biennial like this one.
5: Marcela and I step in front of a futuristic console, and it's a glowing silver and green 3D print of a contoured human body fastened to the wall.
13: I wanted to show you also the work of Gabriela Ruiz from Los Angeles. She's a Chicana artist, and this work is called Homo Machina.
2: The work is a self-portrait, but not a likeness. This is Gabriela Ruiz. I built my body as an exaggeration. I turned myself into this machine slash console. For me, the body is not erased by the interface. The body becomes the interface.
13: Gabby is thinking about technology and how specifically with these colors, if you think about like Microsoft in the 1990s, had this type of blue on the desktop and also these greens, this kind of toxic green.
5: At the same time, you see your own reflection and image trapped within the machine's interface.
2: When I think about the machine, for me, the machine is never neutral. It seduces, it transforms, it gives fantasy and glamour, but it's also a tool through which violence is enacted. It decides who it surveils, who it polices, what it extracts, and who it controls.
5: The colors are meant to be a sensory attack against the sterile aesthetics of modern technology and Silicon Valley. Think slime green and old school Microsoft blue.
13: Now, say 30 years later, when we think of technology, we think of, you know, certain products that tend to be gray or silver, almost erasing this chromophobia Gabby talks about.
14: Chromophobia?
13: What do you mean? Well, it's exactly what we were talking before of how, you know, it's a stereotype, but it's also kind of true that Latinos live in a very colorful kind of spaces, and there's nothing wrong with that, and we shouldn't be ashamed of that at all. And she identified with, you know, this kind of technology that celebrated all these colors and told a story, whereas now technology has become more gray, as if saying technology is neutral, technology is innocent, when in reality it isn't. Technology is used for surveillance, especially in Los Angeles, especially against black and brown bodies.
14: Right,
13: exactly.
14: Oh, it's a camera.
13: So Gabby did a 3D print of her body, and including her face.
14: Her face, which is like this large mask, but her mouth is open. She's screaming. Mm-hmm.
13: And then there's this Ouroboros, the idea of the snake eating its own tail. But Gabby turned it into her own body. It's a pregnant body, so it's the opposite of sterile. It's a body that's giving life.
4: as Marcela and I walk away from Gaby Ruiz's installation, there's just one more thing that catches my eye.
14: What is this? Just before we leave, I need to know.
13: No, you need to know. Yes. That is...
14: I'm like, oh no, it's my
13: You're
14: people.
13: You're going to love it.
4: Well, these are my people because, dear listener, I work out.
21: The following program depicts exercises which, depending of course upon your physical, mental, emotional, and spiritual conditions, may be hazardous for your health.
13: This is a collective of grassroots filmmakers, Kikahiwahi from Hawaii, and they shot this video. It's called 20-Minute Workout. They are doing the workout in Kealakekua Bay, where there's a monument to Captain Cook.
22: For this episode of Watermelon Water, we will be working through the Captain Cook Monument.
13: This is where Captain Cook was killed, and there's this monument that, you know, tourists come and they do their snorkeling and they go on their catamarans and whatever, and then they take pictures in this monument.
22: And five, six, seven, eight, and two, three, four, five, six, seven.
13: They're doing this workout, and you can hear the instructor say things like, kick Captain Cook, kick Captain Cook.
22: And pushing back behind us. Let's kick that monument right behind us.
13: Because to resist colonizing forces, Maria, you have to be in shape. You know this, right? Yeah, you have to be in shape.
22: Remember, crew, if you don't know your past, then you don't know your future.
23: How long will you last?
4: That was senior curator Marcela Guerrero of the Whitney Biennial. The show is running through August 23rd.
22: And a five, six, seven, release. Let's do the other side.
4: Now, dear listener, we're going to switch gears and go from the general sense of what is American art to a very specific form of American art. That's Tejano music and the legend who made it happen. Outside of one of the oldest dance halls in all of Texas, people wearing cowboy boots and hats are lining up to watch country music superstar Casey Musgraves.
24: You think you really know somebody? And they up and walk right out the door.
4: The Texas native is currently on tour, debuting her latest album, Middle of Nowhere. Her opening act on her Texas tour included the Mariachi Brothers.
25: From San Luis Potosí, Mexico, all the way to this historic stage at Green Hall, their journey is just getting started.
4: Three teen brothers, Antonio, Caleb, and Joshua, who had just been released from ICE detention a couple of weeks before her performance.
26: A family of five in Texas is reunited after being released from immigration detention.
4: After their release, the brothers, who come from a Mexican and musical family, and their father, opened three sold-out shows with Casey Musgraves. It was a powerful statement of musical and cultural solidarity.
25: Tonight, you're witnessing five generations of heritage carried forward by three young musicians who are honoring the past while creating something entirely of their own.
4: That past is the legacy of Tejano music. And the man behind it all, Johnny Canales.
27: Bienvenidos, muchachos. A ver, yo saludo a todo el público.
4: Canales is considered the Oprah of Tejano music.
27: Awesome. Amigos, bienvenidos al programa de Johnny Canales.
4: In 1985, he had a very popular television show.
28: The Johnny Canales show was almost religious in the way that communities would come out every single Sunday. It was like a church service.
4: And when a teenager from Corpus Christi walked onto his show for the very first time, Canales saw a star.
27: Estos trajes ustedes los hicieron, ¿verdad? Todos eran blancos, ¿no?
29: Mm-hmm.
27: Y de ahí,
29: probablemente... Saturday with black and paint, permanent paint.
27: Okay. Y la gente que nos está escuchando en México, ¿cómo saben qué hicieron?
29: Los pintaron.
27: Oye.
4: Her name was Selena Quintanilla. Her band, Los Dinos. It would be the first of many appearances of Selena on Johnny Canales' show.
0: Are we ready? Are you ready? We're ready for you. How about Bidi Bidi Bom Bom, Selena, Captain EMI? Take it away. Yes, sir. Hey,
4: yeah. Johnny would end up being a key figure in Selena rising to become the biggest star of Tejano music ever. Tejano was on top of the world, and Selena was its shining star. But we all know how Selena's life was cut short.
1: What's on you? We have a woman ran in the lobby, said she's been shot. She's laying on the floor and there's blood.
4: And some say that Tejano music died with Selena. But if you look more closely, it's a lot more complicated than that. Because the story of Tejano is also, in a way, the story of migration, of cultures coming together, of the tension of assimilation, or the resistance of it in the United States. Johnny Canales passed away in June of 2024, and Tejano, it paved the way for the musical genres that are taking over the charts today. From Kacey Musgraves to Bad Bunny and beyond. And to understand this present, we gotta go back to Canales, his work, and his legacy. A recent film about the life of Johnny Canales and the industry of Tejano music is helping to keep his work alive today. For this story, as we near the second anniversary of the passing of Johnny Canales, we're going to return to a 2025 conversation with Adrián Arredondo and Mirna Pérez. They're co-directors of the film Take It Away, The Rise and Fall of Tejano Hollywood. We're going to talk about the influence of Tejano music and the outsized role that Johnny Canales played in it. Adrián Arredondo and Mirna Pérez, welcome to Latino USA.
3: Thank you so much, María.
28: Thank you, María. It's an honor to be here with you.
4: So here's my relationship with Tejano music. Basically, as a little girl, starting from the time that I was like 7, our family would get in a car in Chicago and we would drive all the way to Mexico. And that meant we had to drive through the state of Texas. And once we got through the second southern half of the state, immediately when I'd be fiddling with the radio dial, you'd start to hear music in Spanish. And so for me, this relationship was, estamos cerca de México. We are near Mexico. South Texas is where you hear music in Spanish on the radio. And in our family, we called it música ranchera, all of it. So can you just give us the definition of Tejano music? Because you start your documentary by saying, hey, it's American music.
3: Yeah, I think to do that, we have to talk about Mexican music as a whole. As you'll see in the film, the accordion is not a Mexican instrument. It's an instrument that came from polkas from Germany, from the Czech Republic. And what ends up happening in the United States when you have all these migrant communities is that you have German and Czech immigrants who are also in these migrant towns with Mexican immigrants. And in order for all of them to have this sense of home and nostalgia, they start creating music at cantinas. And from there, they end up mixing all the instruments together. And this genre is born. It has the sort of the underlying elements of Mexican music where you have a corrido, it's telling you a story, you have ranchera, it's very folky. You have certain elements from mariachi, but then you also have, because it's Tejano music and it's American, you have this influence of country, of blues, of rock and roll, and that's what creates Tejano music. It's almost like this reflection of what America is. It's a melting pot.
4: Adrián, because you grew up on the border, maybe you can take us to the first time that you remember hearing the music and how you understand it now.
28: My first experience with Tejano music was en las pulgas de El Rio Grande Valley in South Texas. I would go to the flea markets over there. We call them pulgas. And usually while you're there shopping, there's a lot of food and there's a lot of music. And I recall seeing the Tejano bands, the Conjunto bands at Las Pulgas, and they would play. And I recall seeing accordions for sale and just thinking that they were the most beautiful thing I'd ever seen. But the older I get, I stop going to Pulgas. I start moving out of Texas for work. And those themes and motifs sort of stayed with me, right? And when we got to making this film, outside of talking about how do we present Johnny Canales? How do we present the music? Mirna and I had a lot of conversations as to how do we present the spirit of what this culture and this community really is. And so in the movie, we visit a lot of flea markets, a lot of the pulgas. We have an ode to the accordion. Our entire movie is composed with music from accordions that we use as orchestral instruments and present them differently. So all of these first memories really lend themselves to be the spirit of the movie.
4: So Mirna, one of the things that you documented is the so-called migrant farm worker circuit, right? And these are mostly Latino and Latina migrant farm workers, which were moving from crop to crop, from state to state. But the musicians, they had this whole thing going on. They were making connections, playing, making people happy after a long week at work. So can you talk about the migrant farm worker circuit and how this actually made the music grow because it was always moving from one place to another?
6: The migrant circuit is actually one of my favorite parts of the entire film. I think it's fascinating how you have this group of people that's following the path of farm workers. And I also think that there is something to be said about the joy and beauty that come from these communities. So much of the narrative in the media about these communities is these are the people that pick our fruits, our food, we have to be grateful for them, and that's the end of it. But I think what's fascinating about the migrant circuit is that it almost humanizes the people at our border that do these jobs that potentially traditional Americans don't want to do. And it adds a completely different layer to them. And so I love that this was a story that was part of making the genre as big as it became, because it's so unexpected and not something that happens today.
4: Coming up on Latino USA, we hear from Adrián and Mirna about the lasting impact Johnny Canales had on the industry and where Spanish language music is headed now.
28: You have artists like Beyoncé.
7: This ain't Texas.
28: Her tour is very much a Tejano tour.
4: Stay with us. No te vayas.
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4: It's Latino USA. I'm Maria Hinojosa. We're going to continue talking about the legacy of Tejano music with Adrián Arredondo and Mirna Pérez. They're co-directors of the film Take It Away, The Rise and Fall of Tejano Hollywood. Another one of my favorite moments in the film. It's the part where you show how Johnny Canales expanded beyond South Texas. He was now being seen on Univision, and people would make posters
14: and they would be holding up the posters and it would say, "We love you," to our family in some place in Michigan, and it would turn out to be a prison. Or there's one that you capture, which is "Saludamos a Paraguay," which is they're holding up a sign that says "We love you, Paraguay." It was literally making a poster, saying a message, holding it up while you're in the audience when the camera comes to you. I mean, it's just such a beautiful moment that captures, again, it's not just about the music, it's about everything that goes around the music.
28: The Johnny Canales show was almost religious in the way that communities would come out every single Sunday. It was like a church service, right? And you went there to see Johnny B, the outstanding entertainer that he was. You would go to see Selena or like your favorite artist, but you also would go there to see your best friend, your cousin, your tía, your tío, make new friends. And also you would go there to have yourself be seen by the rest of the communities around the world who were there to watch the show. And over time, the show gained this amazing reputation for being not just an place for entertainment, but a place for community. And it's just an amazing thing to know that the show expanded beyond Johnny Canales himself.
14: So can you talk a little bit about Johnny Canales? And, you know, he makes this transition from playing at cantinas himself to basically becoming the Oprah of Tejano music.
28: He really was ahead of his time, and he is the American dream. Johnny Canales started his life as a farm worker with his father out in the fields, and he ended his life a star maker. He introduced the world to Selena. He introduced the world to Bronco. He introduced the world to Bobby Pulido. He introduced the world to Ramon Ayala. And now you have all of these superstars who 30 years ago, nobody quite knew who they were, where they were going to go. But Johnny did, because he was not only a migrant worker, he was a musician, he was a hustler, he was bilingual, he was a very loving, kind person. And once he reached a sort of level where he could have a platform, all he did was bring other people in. And he did so at a cost that he assumed himself. Nobody paid him for his TV show. I mean, the man edited the show himself. Eventually, he would make it a family show with Nora and his children, who would help them bring artists, book artists, clean the stages, turn on the lights. And in our film, I think many people see the level of quality that he was presenting and they just assume, oh my God, this must have been some type of Univision production from the beginning. But that was only 10 years into his show, 15 years into his show.
14: So I want to take a step back for a moment to understand the reach of Tejano music, because there were so many music labels, there were award shows that were happening in South Texas, entire radio stations dedicated to this genre. It was the farm worker circuit. It was the Johnny Canales show, even though the rest of the United States didn't quite know that.
28: It always has been everywhere. I just don't think people have acknowledged it visibly in the way they do today. So for example, today you have artists like Beyoncé,
2: this ain't Texas,
28: who is on her major tour supporting her new work, but her tour is very much a Tejano tour. If you look at the visuals, the language, the presentation of it, it's exactly what was being presented 30 years ago by Johnny Canales. If you look at artists like Grupo Frontera today, they are the children of the producers who made Selena's music. It was really amazing to see how it was everywhere, not just in Texas. I think Tejanos were just really proud to finally have something that was sticking to the larger culture.
14: So I am Mexicana, raised in Chicago, then I end up in New York. I mean, honestly, the 80s were all salsa music. There were not many Mexicans in New York City at this time. So Selena, for me, comes a little bit later. I'm wondering, did you learn anything new about his relationship, even with Selena, while you were working on the documentary? Because Johnny Canales played a big role, frankly, in getting Selena out there.
5: I think most people know that Johnny was the first person that brought Selena to Mexico. I think also a lot of people know that he was the one that led her to learn to speak Spanish. You can see it on the show when he kind of teases her. Selena, if you want to be an international star, you have to learn how to speak Spanish.
2: Y me acuerdo cuando llegó Selena al show de Johnny Cash, no sabía ni una palabra en español. La única palabra que le decía a su apera, sí, dinero, no. Dinero. Ahora sabe dos.
7: Papi, ¿dónde está mi dinero?
5: Maybe the thing that people didn't know about Selena and Johnny is that they had this really beautiful relationship where he almost felt like a mentor to her with this Theo energy. And you can tell how much her passing affected him in the homage that he created for her in the tape where he talks about her passing and he says goodbye to her.
2: A rato, Selena, estamos todos contigo. Y no te digo goodbye. Te digo, I'll see you later. You got it. Take it away.
4: A lot of record labels lost interest. There was this sense that as more Latinos, more Mexicanos are coming in, that music should be quote-unquote pure, it should be 100% Mexican, and all of this created tension among artists who had depended on Johnny Canales and his sponsorship and the public. Walk us through this time period, because people were mourning the death of Selena, but her death was actually having a huge impact on what was happening commercially with this music.
28: It took us about 5 years to make this film. You know, about 3.5 years, we were fully with Johnny Canales. The latter half of the part, Johnny Canales passed away. So there was a lot of, I think, unopened doors that sort of revealed themselves and opened up throughout his passing, as did when Selena passed away. Visiting Selena Auditorium, where Johnny had his funeral, his public funeral, being there to film that attracted so many of the same people and fans and audience members who were at Selena's funeral as well. And the way that the community embraced both of these artists, I'm positive is something I would never experience in my life again. It felt political, it felt musical, it felt cultural, and it felt really heavy. A lot of people felt like they knew Selena and Johnny Canales personally, even though they may have never met them, maybe just because they were in the audience so many times watching them, they were impacted by their stories and their musicality. And when they passed, they really felt like they lost a part of themselves. So for me, something I learned about Selena was the real truth of the impact that she had on the community, the North Star that she was, not just for Johnny, but for so many of the artists who were on his show, who were inspired to be musicians because they would see her performing at his show. Even when we interviewed Abraham Quintanilla, Selena's father, for our film, he still holds a lot of heaviness in his heart when it comes to the role that Johnny Canales played in her career. So for me, it was really eye-opening to connect with the spirit of Selena through Johnny Canales, through the archival research, through watching a lot of the behind-the-scenes footage that the world has never seen that we include in our movie. After Selena passed, you know, Bobby Pulido in the film really, really sort of goes into it, and he talks about how the industry collectively got depressed. The record labels got a little bit of that wind punched out of their gut because the most visible person all of a sudden was gone. The rug got pulled out from everybody at the same time. And at the second that that happened, the larger, broader audience immediately moved away to the next big thing. And so many Tejano artists were feeling like, hold on, she was just one of 1,000 of us. What about the rest of us? And Johnny Canales, at the same time, his television show started to be programmed a little bit more globally, nationally, and he started introducing a lot of Mexican artists, artists from Latin America. So really the Tejano artists had this 1-2 punch where they lost Selena. The television show started to migrate to more international music. Technology started to come up and the internet started to dominate airwaves. And our film really goes into that sort of 20-year black hole where Tejano was figuring itself out up until today, where it's sort of back up to being at the top of the charts.
4: You did get a chance to spend some time with Johnny Canales himself. You saw him when he was towards the end of his life. He was sick,
14: kind of abandoned and ignored, which is really, really sad. So tell us what it was like to be with Johnny.
5: It did feel like Johnny was forgotten to a certain extent, but I think more than it being sad, I think there was something actually really beautiful about who he was at the end of his days and who he's always been. And I think the most beautiful thing about Johnny is that the person that you see in the archival tapes, not just the times where he's talking to the camera, but the times he's talking to the audience honestly about what's happening and he's not even paying attention to the cameras, is the same exact person that he was days before he passed away. He never changed who he was. The values that he

0: The Peabody Essex Museum is proud to sponsor GBH 89.7 Online, presenting Edmonia Lewis, Said in Stone, a retrospective of the 19th century black woman sculptor. 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
1: This happened overnight. Latin artists and the visibility of what we're doing didn't just appear out of nowhere and all of a sudden we're number one. No, it actually started about 30, 40, 50 years ago. There was Johnny Canales who was doing all of those on his own. And our film makes the argument that had Johnny Canales not started the Johnny Canales Show and lived his path of truth through his experience as a migrant person, none of these artists today would be number one. And if you watch the film, you can see exactly how culture, immigration politics, telecommunication network changes and deals, how all of those things were navigated by Johnny to create a platform that gave a generation a voice. And then once that platform disappeared, those artists got less visible and a little bit lost. And today, now that platforms exist again, they're able to be back on top, which just reinforces our argument that if you give Latinos a platform, we will reach the top.
2: Adrián, Mirna, thank you so much for speaking with me on Latino USA.
3: Thank you so much, Maria. 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
2: That was Adriana Redondo and Mirna Perez, co-directors of the film Take It Away, The Rise and Fall of Tejano Hollywood. Johnny Canales passed away in June of 2024 in Corpus Christi, Texas. He was 81 years old.

0: That's it for today. Our show was the work of Adriana Rodriguez, Monica Morales Garcia, Reynaldo Leaños Jr., Andrea López Cruzado, Nicole Rothwell, and Penny Lay Ramirez. Fernanda Echavarri is our managing editor. Nancy Trujillo is our production manager. Our engineers are Stephanie LeBeau, Julia Caruso, and JJ Carubin. The Latino USA team also includes Roxana Aguirre, Luis Luna, Dorimar Marquez, and Julieta Martinelli. Emily Ramirez and I are executive producers. I'm your host, Maria Hinojosa. 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Hasta la próxima. No te vayas. Chao.
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7: Well, I have this philosophy that we're all human beings and fighting's in our DNA. We get it, we like it. Even a sophisticated guy like you that writes for the New Yorker and whatever, if a fight broke out in here right now, it would create this sort of energy in here with you and I, and we'd be like, oh, wow. So, and we would watch the fight play out.
6: Right.
7: It's just in us. It's in us. Absolutely.
6: And even as Donald Trump's popularity keeps plummeting, Dana White is bringing

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1: People can ask me about Donald Trump for the rest of my life, and I'll tell you all the great things that I love about this guy. 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
2: Live from NPR News in Washington, I'm Windsor Johnston. The Secret Service says they shot and killed a man who opened fire near the White House on Saturday night. NPR's Marie Andrusovich reports the shooting prompted a temporary lockdown around the complex as officers responded to the threat.
3: The Secret Service says a little after 6 p.m. local time, an individual took a gun from his bag and began shooting. Officers returned fire, hitting the shooter, who was transported to a local hospital where he died. A bystander was also struck by gunfire. The FBI and the D.C. Police Department are assisting in the investigation. President Trump was in the White House at the time of the shooting. The Secret Service says the president was not impacted and no officers were injured. On social media, Trump described the suspect as having, quote, a violent history and possible obsession with our country's most cherished structure. Marie Andrusovich, NPR News, Washington.
2: President Trump took to social media to thank the Secret Service for responding swiftly. The president also reiterated his call for stronger security measures around the White House complex. President Trump says an agreement aimed at ending the war with Iran has largely been negotiated. NPR's Greg Myrie reports major questions remain about what any deal would include.
4: Final aspects and details of the deal are currently being discussed. So it's clear that it's not nailed down. It has not been approved by everybody. And we don't know a lot of the things that would be in it. He did say that the Strait of Hormuz will be opened, but there is no mention of Iran's nuclear program. And obviously that has been one of the key elements that President Trump has been demanding.
2: NPR's Greg Myrie reporting. Israel is signaling growing concern over the Trump administration's latest proposal. A senior Israeli official warns the emerging framework could ease pressure on Tehran before any clear limits are placed on its nuclear program. Global crude oil prices remain above $100 a barrel as the passage through the Strait of Hormuz remains tightly constrained. The ongoing tensions in the Middle East have driven U.S. gasoline prices to four-year highs. NPR's Camila Domonoske reports.
5: Before the U.S. and Israel attacked Iran, more than 100 ships passed through the Strait of Hormuz on a typical day. In the first 3 weeks of May, it was more like 5 to 15 ships a day, most along a route controlled by Iran, according to the trade intelligence group Kepler. The world has been tapping into stockpiles to make up for the crude that can't get through the strait, but that can't continue forever. Even if a deal to reopen the strait is struck soon, a best-case scenario, it could take months for oil markets to fully recover from this disruption. Camila Domonoske, NPR News.
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6: And from the GBH Radio Newsroom in Boston, I'm Judy Ewell. Boston firefighters are mourning the loss of one of their own at this hour. Robert Kilduff Jr. died after falling from a third-story window while fighting a three-alarm house fire in Dorchester last night. Fire Commissioner Rodney Marshall called Kilduff a firefighter's firefighter who would do anything for the people of the city. The commissioner says the loss is going to stick with the department for a long time. Kilduff was a 24-year veteran of the department and a third-generation firefighter. Commissioner Marshall says five people are displaced from that fire, and the cause of the blaze is still under investigation. Some businesses on Cape Cod, used to relying on international workers for summer help, say those students are experiencing delays in getting their J-1 visas. The Trump administration is imposing additional security on the applications, including checking social media posts. Congressman Bill Keating says delays are also due to DOGE cuts at the U.S. State Department.
7: If you couple the fact that these cuts, enormous cuts, occurred early on in the administration, and then the people that are performing the administration for the J-1 visas now have to be tasked with a very extensive and longer process of vetting, was inevitable.
6: Keating says a high number of tourist visa applications from people hoping to attend the World Cup is putting additional strain on the system. In sports, the Sox fell to the Twins again yesterday, losing 4-2. They'll play again this afternoon. Showers for your Sunday, highs in the 50s, more wet weather overnight, lows in the 50s, and showers likely tomorrow, 53 in Boston.
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0: Welcome to The New Yorker Radio Hour. I'm David Remnick. There will be a variety of celebrations to honor America's 250th anniversary this year. And much of it can be easily anticipated. Plenty of fireworks, buildings bathed in red, white, and blue lights, even a military parade. But something else is happening, something that probably would not be happening if anyone other than Donald Trump was in the White House.
10: It sounds crazy. I know it's going to be very high security and high stress and weird to have a fight at the White House in the middle of a war. But I would hope the war will be sorted out by June, but quite honestly, I'm not confident that that's going to be the case.
11: No.
12: Yeah.
11: No.
10: Yeah, so that would be weird.
11: Yeah.
10: Having this very high.
0: That's Joe Rogan describing the upcoming fight on the South Lawn of the White House, put on by UFC, the Ultimate Fighting Championship. That's the Premier League for Mixed Martial Arts, where fighters call on a variety of styles from around the world, and it's arguably the most brutal professional sport, and also one of the most popular. UFC was founded in 1993, but it wasn't a big success until Dana White took over as president of the company in 2001. It kept growing and growing until last year, the UFC cut a broadcast deal with Paramount for $7.7 billion. Dana White has also been friends with Donald Trump for a quarter century, and he's been one of the president's most influential supporters.
13: And we also have a man, Dana White, who has done some good. He's that tough guy.
0: I recently sat down with Dana White to find out more about his remarkable rise to prominence and his relationship with the President of the United States. I've got to figure that our audience, let me put it this way, not all of them watch UFC fights regularly.
1: Right.
0: Let's
1: right.
0: Put it that way.
1: Yeah. But I think you would also be surprised in who is and who isn't a UFC fan.
0: So where does this all come from? We know about the origins of boxing. People have been fighting forever for sport and otherwise. This form of fighting comes from where?
1: In the early 90s, a bunch of television guys, local guy here from New York named Bob Meyerowitz, got together and said, let's answer the age-old question of which fighting style is the best. We put a boxer against a wrestler, kung fu versus karate, and all these type of things. And they did the first one, and it rivaled the WWE and boxing pay-per-views at the time. So they were like, wow, we got something here. So they did another one and another one. What they never realized at the time is that they were building a sport. And the answer to that age-old question is no one fighting style is the best. You have to have a little piece of everything to be a complete fighter. And Bruce Lee was saying that in the 60s.
0: So I went to see, when I was a kid, I went to see on what was called closed circuit in a movie theater, Muhammad Ali fight a Japanese, Inoki was his name.
1: That's right.
0: And the wrestler just stayed on his back and kept kicking Ali in the shins.
1: Yep.
0: It was not exciting, I got to tell you.
1: It's very true.
0: But UFC has what kind of rules? You get into this octagon, two men or two women, and then what?
1: So what you're saying is exactly right. When you started pitting style versus style, it wasn't very exciting. There was a lot of stalling. And when we bought the UFC back in 2001, we ran toward regulation, meaning to have the athletic commissions in each state oversee us.
0: What are the rules for the uninitiated? Two fighters get into the octagon, this kind of padded ring with a kind of a fence around it. And then I've got these gloves that aren't quite boxing gloves on me. Maybe they protect my hands, maybe they don't.
1: They do, that's right.
0: And then you just go in and you'll, forgive me, you go to beat the living crap out of the other guy. What's allowed, what's not? Because in boxing, you can't hit below the belt.
1: Right.
0: There's
1: you can't
0: kinds
1: do
0: of
1: that
0: rules.
1: Here. There's most of the same type of rules, except this can go to the ground where you can use submissions. You can strike on the ground.
0: What's a submission?
1: A submission is where probably...
0: Well, it used to be called the sleeper hold in professional wrestling.
1: That's what I was just going to say. Probably the best one is called the rear naked choke, where you get the choke in and the guy either taps out or he goes to sleep. So the sleeper hold...
0: Goes to sleep is a euphemism.
1: No. So what you do is the choke closes the carotid arteries, which slows the blood flow to the brain and makes you go to sleep.
0: Okay, I think I just sensed a lot of people passing out.
1: So how dangerous is
0: this compared to boxing and the other martial arts?
1: This is how dangerous it is. 30 years, never had a death or serious injury. Cheerleading can't say that, okay? And 6 to 7 boxers die a year.
0: Nobody's ever died.
1: 30 years. When you spend the money on the proper medical attention before they get in, during the fight, and after the fight, you eliminate a lot of the risks in the sport.
0: What about injury down the line? We all know the effects of football, CTEs in the rest. And, you know, I've met a lot of boxers who might have their wits about them when they're active, but years later, you've met them too.
1: Absolutely.
0: Floyd Patterson, Muhammad Ali, many, many other fighters that I've met and tried to interview. They've really lost it, and it's very clear that this is the result of, you know, just repetitive blows to the head.
1: Yep, absolutely.
0: Are you saying that UFC is free of that?
1: No. Anytime you're taking shots to the head, it is very bad for you.
0: So how do you justify it?
1: You don't. You know, you have grown adults who choose to do this for a living, and this is what they want to do. They make this. It's not like that thing that went on in the NFL where they thought helmets were protecting their brains.
0: Right.
1: You know.
0: And they became a weapon.
1: That goes into this knows that getting punched in the head is bad for you.
0: Yeah. What's the appeal to you? How did you get into this?
1: So I was, a big fan of boxing and grew up loving boxing. It was my favorite sport. And I went to high school with these guys, the Fertitta brothers. They own Station Casinos in Las Vegas.
0: Like, you grew up in the East Coast and then you moved to Las Vegas.
1: I moved to Las Vegas when I was in fifth grade. And I ended up going to high school with these guys. And one night, Frank Fertitta and I were at the Hard Rock in Las Vegas. And there was a fighter there named John Lewis who fought in the UFC. And he had a jiu-jitsu school. And Frank said, I've always wanted to learn jiu-jitsu. So we went over and talked to him. We set up a private lesson on Monday. And we became obsessed. We started training, you know, 4 or 5 times a week in jiu-jitsu. And through that, we started to meet a lot of the fighters that fought in the UFC. Mm-hmm. And we were blown away. Most of these guys, you know, it wasn't the same story as boxing. Boxing story is I came from the mean streets of such and such. And if it wasn't for boxing, I'd be dead or in jail.
0: Right.
1: The complete opposite with UFC fighters.
0: Why would that be?
1: Because when you think about if your parents put you in martial arts when you were young, your parents had money, and a lot of these guys were college wrestlers, so they all went to college. Like Chuck Liddell. Do you know who Chuck Liddell is?
0: Yeah.
1: So
0: tell everybody.
1: The stereotypical ultimate fighter, if you saw him, he's got a mohawk, big mean-looking guy with a Fu Manchu. He looks like an axe murderer, if you saw the guy. He graduated from Cal Poly with a degree in accounting. So these were the type of guys that were fighting in the UFC, and I thought that their stories were very interesting. And the truth is, if you've ever been to a UFC fight, anybody who's listening right now that's been, it is the most exciting live sporting event you will ever see. There's so many different ways to win and lose, and just the energy and the buzz inside the building is amazing.
0: What do you mean there's so many ways to win and lose?
1: So in boxing, I punch you to the head or body more times than you punch me to the head or body and I win, or I knock you out. In the UFC, you can do all of that too, but you can also kick, knee, elbow, punch. It can go to the ground where you fight for submissions. So it's nonstop action.
0: Tell me this, Dana. I wrote a book about Muhammad Ali long ago. I think we both agree he might be the greatest even athlete who ever lived, certainly the most exciting in my lifetime, or human.
1: Yeah.
0: Who's the Muhammad Ali of the UFC in your estimation and why?
1: Well, we have a guy named Conor McGregor, who I would say is like our Muhammad Ali.
0: Right.
1: But if you're looking for your Michael Jordan, it would be John Jones, who is the greatest.
0: Now, why is that? Tell us about John Jones and why he.
1: So John Jones is undefeated still. He's never been beat, and he's moved up and down weight classes. It's very, very unique and hard to be undefeated in the UFC.
0: How did you buy UFC? Because you seem to, in retrospect, have bought it for a song.
1: Yeah, $2 million. So when we were training in jiu-jitsu and we started to meet a lot of the fighters, I started to manage some of the guys. And I got into a contract dispute with the old owner, Bob Meyerowitz. And Bob said, you know what? There is no more money. Okay. I don't even know if I can afford to put on the next event. We hung up and I said, wow, that's interesting. I called my partners, Lorenzo and Frank Fertitta, and said, I just got off the phone with the owner of the UFC. I think they're going bankrupt. They're in trouble. We should buy them.
0: Wasn't it kind of risky? You had Senator John McCain, who's nobody's idea of a wimp, God knows, call MMA human cockfighting.
1: Right.
0: How do you respond to that?
1: Yeah. I think that without Senator John McCain, I probably wouldn't be sitting here having this conversation with you right now. You know,
0: tell me why.
1: You know, his stance on the UFC drove them toward, and not only them, but us when we bought it, toward regulation and being regulated by the athletic commissions in each state. This many people want to see a freak show. This many people want to see a real sport.
0: So what separated it from the old form to the new form? What were the regulations that were put into place? It used to be banned in 36 states.
1: Well, here's what happened. Well, think about this. It wasn't allowed on pay-per-view. You as a grown adult didn't have the option to buy it on porn. Was on pay-per-view. Mm-hmm. UFC was not allowed. So when we bought it for $2 million, our goal was to get it back on free television, which everybody thought was impossible.
0: So what were the regulations put into place so that it was no longer a freak show?
1: So what sort of tripped them up early was them sensationalizing it, like two men enter the octagon, one man leaves, the most brutal, bloody, violent sport in the world. You know, there are no rules. There's this, you know.
0: That's just hype.
1: Right.
0: You hear that in boxing, too.
1: But at the time, and I was involved in boxing, and when the first one was coming, nobody believed it was true. There's like, there's no way this could be real, that this is going to happen. And it was real. It did happen, and everybody tuned in because of the sensationalism. But that eventually ended up biting them in the end.
0: How so?
1: Because Senator John McCain went after it and said, this is disgusting. Think about at this time. And again, when you and I grew up, right? John Wayne movie. John Wayne would hit a guy, right? Guy would go down. John Wayne didn't jump on top of him and start pounding him. He'd stand him back up and he'd hit him again. You didn't do that. You didn't jump on a guy when he was down. You didn't hit a man when he was down.
0: What do you tell the referees? At what point do the referees jump in and stop the proceedings? Because sometimes somebody will go down and then the other fighter will jump on him and start punching him mercilessly in the head.
1: Yep.
0: It's the fighter's job to keep going, I assume.
1: Well,
0: it's the referee's job to do what?
1: It's the fighter's job to protect himself at all times. And if the referee feels like he can't anymore and the fight needs to be stopped, he stops it. No different than boxing. Mm-hmm. I mean, you've seen some boxing fights where the guy's out on his feet.
0: Yeah, but I've seen some terrible, terrible
1: stoppages.
0: Refereeing.
1: I agree. You'll see it in the UFC, too. There's terrible refereeing sometimes in the UFC.
0: But you're saying it's terrible because they're too hesitant to stop it or too quick to stop it?
1: Both. So sometimes they're too quick, sometimes they're too late. You know, there's terrible refereeing in boxing, UFC, basketball, the NFL. I mean, you're always going to have some human error.
0: What is the breakdown of fans, men and women?
1: Well, a lot more women now than there was in the beginning. In the beginning,
0: you have women fighters too.
1: My base was males 18 to 34. I mean,
0: yeah.
1: It was a no-brainer. Really, you know, I went through COVID, right? I don't own brick and mortar. All I need to do is set up an octagon somewhere and beam it. You know, back then I was on ESPN, beam it to ESPN. And our business grew like 77% during COVID. And a lot of them were women.
0: Wow. I've noticed that there are a lot of foreign-born fighters in the UFC, and a lot of them come from Dagestan, Georgia, Chechnya, Uzbekistan. Is it a challenge to try to market the UFC when you have so many foreign fighters, or it doesn't really matter?
1: No. You know, people ask me, what about language barriers? What about this? You can be a deaf mute, okay? If you are the baddest man or woman in the world, people want to watch you. If you have that Conor McGregor, that Muhammad Ali thing, I mean, that's just a...
0: Okay, tell me about Conor.
1: They're unicorns.
0: What does Conor McGregor have that separates him out?
1: He has that ability that when he walks into a room, people just you know, are fascinated by them, to listen to them. They're funny. They have incredible magnetic personalities.
0: And they're real personalities, you know, or are they put on in the way that pro wrestlers of my childhood and then after?
1: Some are. Yeah. Some are, have the thing that they turn on when they're, Conor McGregor has, like Muhammad Ali was the same guy in the living room with his wife and kids that he was when you saw him on TV.
0: Yeah.
1: And Conor McGregor's the same.
0: Why do you think UFC has taken off now? What is it about the culture, the other sports, the media sphere? Why now?
1: Well, I have this philosophy that no matter what color you are, what country you come from, what language you speak, we're all human beings, and fighting's in our DNA. We get it and we like it. Even a sophisticated guy like you that writes for The New Yorker and whatever, if a fight broke out in here right now, it would create this sort of energy in here with you and I, and we'd be like, oh, wow. And we would watch the fight play out.
0: Right.
1: It's just in us. It's in us. Absolutely.
0: 100%. Is that something ugly in us?
1: I don't know about ugly. We're all fighters. Even everybody listening to this show right now, we get up every day and we battle something. We all have to fight. When you get out of bed every morning, life is standing right there to kick you in the face.
0: I've noticed. I've noticed. I'm speaking with Dana White, president and CEO of the Ultimate Fighting Championship. We'll continue in a moment. This is the New Yorker Radio Hour.
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0: This is the New Yorker Radio Hour. I'm David Remnick, and I've been speaking today with Dana White, the president and CEO of UFC. Donald Trump was an early supporter of UFC when the league was just getting started in popularity. Dana White, in turn, has stumped for the president at many rallies, and he spoke on his behalf at the last three Republican national conventions, as well as at Trump's victory party in 2024. As Joe Rogan and many others are now wavering in their support for Trump, I asked Dana White how he feels about this second term. We'll continue our conversation now. Dana, I think you've got to give me credit for going 17 minutes or whatever it is without mentioning Donald Trump's name. But you're associated with him.
1: I'm not associated with him. He's one of my very, very good friends.
0: Okay. You spoke for him at the nominating conventions.
1: Yep.
0: I think at the victory celebration, you were one of the speakers right there with him.
1: Which I didn't see coming. That was not planned. And
0: Why? What? Tell me a bit about the origins of your relationship with Donald Trump. I don't know if it's political in origin or just maybe it's
1: furthest
0: just
1: thing from political.
0: Tell me.
1: So when we started this, all the things that we've talked about in buying and building the UFC. Now, imagine if this wasn't allowed on pay-per-view, imagine venues, right? Arenas did not want us,
0: yeah.
1: Right? What kind of people would show up to see an event like this, human cockfighting? So Donald Trump owned the Atlantic City casinos at the time, and he had us come to the Taj. The Taj Mahal for the first fight that we did, UFC 30. We did UFC 30 and UFC 31 at the Taj Mahal.
0: What year is this?
1: 2001. Mm-hmm. He showed up for the first fight of the night and stayed till the end both times that we went there. And every good thing that ever happened to me in my career after that, he was always the first guy to reach out and say, congratulations. I always knew this was going to be big. I knew you were going to.
0: What did he like about it?
1: Well, I think he's a fight fan, you know. Mm-hmm. You want to talk about a fighter. I mean, that guy's a fighter. One of the, you know, most resilient human beings I've ever met in my life. And he, you know, he had the big Tyson fights and boxing matches at his place. So he's a fight fan. And the guy has always been a good friend to me. And then in 2015, when he decided he was going to run, he reached out to me and he said, I would be honored if you'd speak for me. Well, this is the way he said it.
0: Good.
1: Called me and said, if you don't want to do this, I completely understand, but I would be honored if you would speak for me at the Republican convention. And well, everybody told me not to do it.
19: First, Donald has great business instincts. He supports businesses of all sizes. He'll make it possible for them to grow and succeed, which is the backbone of a strong economy. Second, Donald is a hard worker. This guy's going to get up there. He's going to roll up his sleeves. He will work with people, and he will put in the time to get things done. Third, for over 15 years, Donald Trump has been a loyal and supportive friend.
0: Well, Dana, tell me a little bit what your politics were like up until then, and what was your sense of his politics up until then?
1: I would say that my politics have always been common sense, down the middle, leaning a little left.
0: Mm-hmm.
1: That's what I would say I was.
0: In what sense?
1: In my 20s, my late teens and 20s, I spent in Massachusetts, which is very liberal.
0: Mm-hmm.
1: I would consider myself a 80s, 90s Democrat.
0: Have you changed over time politically?
1: No, I haven't
0: so
1: changed.
0: So you remain a kind of center-left Democrat?
1: Yeah.
0: Do you talk politics with Trump? Or did you before the first convention?
1: No.
0: That wasn't a currency of your conversation, of your relationship.
1: If you look at any of my speeches at the conventions or any of that, I don't ever say the left is wrong or the left is bad or the left is this. I spoke about who he is as a person and as a friend and as a human being, because a lot of the narrative that they put out there about him and who he is as a person is gross.
0: But
1: positively not true.
0: Okay, so let's dig into that a little bit.
1: Yeah.
0: I think it's fair to say that if he has that reputation, it doesn't come from outer space.
1: Oh, it does. It comes from politics. That's where it comes from. It comes
0: doesn't
1: from
0: it
1: politics.
0: Come from his, some of his rhetoric and some of his way of treating people and talking about people?
1: No, I think that, listen, did I wish that back in the day he'd stay off Twitter a little bit more and things like, listen, he's a tough guy and he's not afraid to give his opinion. But he's been talking about politics since he was young. I mean, if you look back at him, these things that he's a racist and he's a Nazi and he's this and that. I mean, Donald Trump, all this stuff's coming out now. You know, the Michael movie just came out, and you see all these videos now popping up of Trump defending Michael Jackson and the type of person that he was, and that Michael Jackson was around his children and around his family a lot.
0: But wait a minute, Dana, Michael Jackson, as talented as he was, as brilliant as he was a deeply, deeply flawed human being,
1: no
0: to
1: doubt
0: say the
1: about
0: least,
1: it.
0: And was abusive, everything we know about him.
20: Wait, he was abusive towards kids.
21: Yes, it's terrible.
20: I don't know if that's true. I don't know if that's true, but I can tell you that, you know, the president had a very good relationship with Michael Jackson and had Michael Jackson around his kids all the time, mm-hmm. and, you know, defended him when that stuff was going down.
21: You ever talk politics with the president?
20: To call the guy a racist is crazy. He's not a racist.
21: Well, how do you look? I don't want to go on endlessly about Donald Trump because, you know, then that's all we'll do. But when he puts out a video that shows the Obamas as apes and then won't even apologize for it, you don't get the willies from that?
20: No, I've been around the guy so much. But
21: that doesn't give you pause, Dana?
20: As far as what?
21: About his views of, just about his way he talks about other human beings, much less race.
20: But if that's the way he, if he was that type of a person, first of all, I became friends with this guy, never even imagining that he would be the president of the United States someday.
21: Right.
20: And if he was that type of person, I would never associate with that type of a person, no matter who he was or who he thinks he is.
21: But if he does that, how is he not that kind of person?
20: He's not.
21: Do you know something that I
20: don't
21: know? What you're telling me is that you kind of know, of course you know him better personally,
20: yeah.
21: but he's the most transparent personality we have in public
20: True.
21: Life. He talks to the press all the time. He's on social media all the time. It seems sometimes there's nothing that we don't know about him.
20: Very true.
21: So he's almost as apparent to me as he is to you.
20: And I don't know about the Obama thing to speak. To speak on, I've never seen it. I didn't know that, but I can tell you this: he's not a racist. He's not a fascist. He loves this country, and if you're an American, race, religion, whatever it is, President Trump is on your team. That I guarantee you.
21: There's another person you have a very close relationship with. In fact, you hired him as an announcer, color commentator, is Joe Rogan.
20: Mm.
21: Tell me about him, because I listen to him from time to time, I've written about him, but he's pretty, now that he's hugely famous, he's kind of protective of him, of himself and his brand. Tell me about your relationship with him.
20: So when we bought the company was based here in New York. So I flew from Vegas to New York, got into the office, and I had to start cleaning out the office, and, you know, there were videotapes everywhere. So I had to figure out what was important to send back to Vegas and what I was going to throw away. So I literally watched hundreds of tapes. And one of the tapes that I popped in, the way that Joe spoke about the UFC and how fighters in the UFC would match up against some of these Hollywood action stars, I was like, this guy's great. This is exactly who I need.
21: Because his talent is what?
20: Talent is he's a martial artist.
21: Right.
20: Black belt in jiu-jitsu. So the hardest part in selling this thing, the Fertittas that I knew, everybody understands the stand-up. Punching and kicking, everybody gets. Right. But as soon as it hits the ground, people have no idea what's going on.
21: What do you mean?
20: As far as setting up submissions, like you said, the sleeper hold.
21: It's more hidden and more complicated.
20: Yeah.
21: Yeah.
20: The technical side of the ground game, Joe was brilliant, and he's a really good speaker.
21: Mm-hmm.
20: So he could walk you through what was happening seconds before it even happened. And he was great at speaking publicly about the UFC.
22: UFC commentator and all-round personality, Joe Rogan. Joe, let me start with you. Will mixed martial arts peak and fall like kickboxing, or will it become a permanent part of the sports culture?
23: Well, I certainly think it's a permanent part of the sports culture. It's a much more exciting sport than any of the other combat sports that are out there right now. And that's why it's here, and that's why it's the fastest growing sport in the world.
20: So when we first bought the company, I flew all over the country meeting with editors of newspapers. Because remember, newspapers were the king then.
21: Right.
20: So all these guys were 60 to 65 years old that I was talking to. All they cared about was ball and stick sports and sometimes boxing. You know what I mean? And the truth of the matter was there was no room for UFC in the papers.
21: Mm-hmm.
20: So I had to buy my way onto radio. Radio was still
21: radio
20: very relevant then. So we would do these satellite radio tours. And what we learned is fighters are not good radio. All right? They'd show up late.
21: Uh-huh.
20: They'd still sound like they were sleeping. There was nothing exciting. So me and Joe Rogan had to do all these radio tours. Now, we're on the West Coast.
21: Yeah.
20: We had to wake up at 3 o'clock in the morning because they're going to drop us into the East Coast at 6 o'clock drive time. So then we'd go East Coast, Midwest, and then the tour would end on the West Coast. Our start all started on radio.
21: So he went, he worked for you for quite a while, and then he obviously has his podcast, which is gigantic. My understanding is that you were instrumental in getting him to endorse Donald Trump this last time around. Tell me that story.
20: Yeah, so I tried to connect him and Trump, you know, for like probably 6 years.
21: Was Rogan wary of Trump in some way? Yeah, why?
20: Rogan didn't want to be political. He did not want to get into politics. He did not want to be political. And his thing was all, but then he had Bernie Sanders on. And, you know.
21: That's right. He was kind of pro-Bernie Sanders.
20: Very.
21: Yeah.
20: And, you know, and even when I talked to him about Trump going on the podcast, he says, well, okay, well, I'm going to invite Kamala too.
21: Yeah.
20: Oh, cool. Get it. Love it. And early on, I started telling the president, if you stay on Fox and only Fox, you're going to lose. Because most of the people on Fox are already voting for you, and every other network says horrible things about you. You got to start getting into podcasts.
21: And who is he going to reach when he goes on Joe Rogan, in your view?
20: Well, it wasn't just Joe Rogan. It was other podcasters, which he was picking me up in Las Vegas, and we were flying to Arizona for a rally. And there's a group called the Nelk Boys that I had created a relationship with. They're young kids that do pranks, and they're YouTubers, influencers. And I called Jared Kushner, and I said, I want to bring this group of kids, the Nelk Boys, on Air Force One with us to Arizona. And Jared Kushner says, well, you're asking him that. I'm not. And so I called him, and he said, yeah, let's do it. We get in there, and these guys are all excited because they're Trump fans, and, you know, they're kids, so they're, you know, at one point he looks like at me and he's like, are you kidding me right now? Are you serious? And we're all in there taking pictures. To his brilliance, we go to the rally. He does the rally and he's leaving the stage and the YMCA thing's playing and he sees one of the kids whose name is Steve Will Do It. And he's going crazy. The president calls him up on stage with him and the whole crowd erupts and they start doing the YMCA thing. It was the most viral thing on the internet that day. And then he got it. The power of these kids that most people don't know.
21: Right.
20: You know, the media is all starting to get into it now, which the...
21: Right. It's not 60 Minutes. It's not the mainstream newspaper.
20: By the time the media catches up, it's, you know...
21: It's over.
20: Yeah. So we... then we got him on their podcast. And the podcast did something like 8 million views in 4 hours. He got it.
21: If I understand, you called Rogan as the campaign between Kamala Harris and Donald Trump was winding down. You called Rogan, I think, and you said, are you going to endorse or not? What happened?
20: Yes.
21: Tell me about that conversation.
20: I was flying to Mar-a-Lago, me and Frank Fertitta, for election night. And he had done the podcast, and the podcast was blowing up, pulling huge numbers. And I texted him and said, are you voting for Trump? And he said, yes. I said, then endorse. Why have you not endorsed him?
21: What'd he say?
20: He said, I'm just busy. I'm this, I'm that.
21: I'm busy.
20: Yeah.
21: He said, I'm busy?
20: Yeah.
21: Please.
20: Yeah.
21: So what happened?
20: He endorsed.
21: You think, so that was you. It's on you.
20: Is it on me?
21: But you gave him the extra shove.
20: Yeah, well, I had been working on him for a few years.
21: So now, these days, I'm sure you've noticed, he's pretty critical of Trump. Now, he was thrilled to see him endorse hallucinogens and Ibogaine. But he's been very tough on him on a number of issues, including ICE, the war in Iran. Do you agree with Rogan on this?
20: I think that anybody who is the president of the United States, you're never going to agree with 100% of what they do.
21: But what do you disagree with Donald Trump?
20: Me and Donald Trump are friends.
21: I get. So you have this, you're saying we're friends.
20: I don't have a transactional relationship with Donald Trump.
21: But you don't want to express any disagreement, be honest with me, on the air.
20: No, I it's not that. I just told you before, I wish I could take his Twitter away, you know, sometimes in the past. I know who this guy is. And
21: do you agree with him on Iran?
20: But we, I don't know. I mean, I'm not a political guy. I'm not a political guy.
21: You're on the, speaking at the conventions, you're at the, you know, triumphant victory party.
20: And what did I say? What did I say when I was at those?
21: No, they were congratulatory. Parties. They were personal, for sure. 100%. They weren't policy-oriented speeches.
20: Absolutely personal speeches. They weren't political in any way, shape, or form.
21: It would be disloyal, you're saying.
20: What would be?
21: To criticize him in any
20: way. No. Not to criticize him. I'm not saying that I agree with all his policies.
21: But you want to keep that general, not specific, is what you're saying.
20: Me, personally? Yeah. You know what I do? I can control my little world that I live in my bubble, my employees, my fighters, my family, and my friends.
21: You're about to have an extraordinary event in Washington. You're going to celebrate the 250th anniversary of the Declaration of Independence with a UFC fight event on the White House lawn. And I've heard the weigh-ins may take place at the Lincoln Memorial, is that true?
20: Correct.
21: Tell me about that event, its origins, and what you hope to do.
20: Yeah, so we were at a fight, and I can't remember if it was in New Jersey or Miami, we being me and the president, and he leans over to me in the middle of the fight and goes, "We should do a fight at the White House." I said, "Yes. Yes, we should. I'm in. I'm in." And he's like, "I think it would be great to have an event at, you know, for America's 250th. And so literally that was a Saturday. On Monday, the White House started calling saying, "Let's start getting the logistics."
21: And you're in charge.
20: Set up and yeah.
21: How's it going to work? Who are you going to have fight?
20: So every fight actually means something and matters in the division. Two world titles on the line. And stylistically, it should be a great fight.
21: What's it going to look like? I've seen sketches.
20: Yeah. So
21: it looks like a fight in outer space with the White House there.
20: So here's what happened. And the reason that it looks like that is I don't want to see a light, a screen, a microphone. All I want to see is the White House, the entire White House, and the monument if the fight goes the other way. Mm-hmm. So we had to build this thing that we are calling the Claw. It is the lighting grid.
21: How many people are going to be in the stands around it?
20: So there will be a little over 4,000. The president has 1,000 tickets. I have 200 tickets, and Ari Emanuel has 200 tickets. And the rest are going to all the different branches of the military of the 4,000 people that will be there. And then in the Ellipse, which is a park right across the street from the White House, there'll be 85,000 people.
21: So how are you going to broadcast this?
20: So we just signed a new 7-year deal with Paramount Plus, and all of our content is there.
21: Do you notice people on the other side of the aisle, Democrats, liberals, trying to show up at UFC fights, befriend you, or are you concerned that you have a kind of partisan image?
20: No, we haven't had anybody, but...
21: And why do you suppose that is?
20: I would never disrespect or turn anybody away.
21: I get that, but it's interesting to see them show up at Joe Rogan's microphone, and they might go to a baseball game or a World Series game or an NBA playoff game, but they're keeping their distance from UFC?
20: Yeah, I don't think they're keeping their distance. I think that the difference with President Trump is he was a day one fan. I mean, this guy's been a fan since day one, gave us that opportunity to come to the Taj Mahal. And you saw it with Obama. Obama's a fan of the NBA. Mm-hmm. So he showed up at NBA games
21: not UFC.
20: Yeah,
21: has Obama been to
20: Bush
21: UFC?
20: Too? I mean, Bush is a baseball fan.
21: No, Bush, I know, but has Obama or ever showed up at a UFC fight? I'm just curious.
20: No. Yeah. No, but at the inauguration, I was sitting behind all the ex-presidents.
21: I saw that.
20: Yeah, and there was some things that went out online that said, "Oh, look at Dana mad dogging Obama and all this other stuff." President Obama turned around and said to me, "Congratulations on all your success. I'm really happy for you." And I said, "Thank you, Mr. President."
21: That must have made you feel
20: good. Yeah, it was great. Yeah.
21: UFC President and CEO Dana White. This is the New Yorker Radio Hour. Stick around.
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0: This is the New Yorker Radio Hour. I'm David Remnick. We'll return to my conversation now with UFC President Dana White. He made headlines recently for attending a different kind of DC event. He was at the White House Correspondents' Dinner where a would-be shooter was taken down by Secret Service. And White's reaction to it all was unusual.
28: And they were screaming, "Get down." I didn't get down. It was f***ing awesome. I literally took every minute of it in and it was a pretty crazy, unique experience. So you
0: were on the island. Here's the rest of my conversation with Dana White. You were just at the White House Correspondents' Dinner, and you were quoted as saying, and I don't want to take this out of context,
20: but let me tell you the story.
0: You said, "It was awesome."
20: Yeah.
0: Now, that could have been, it was pretty horrible. What did you mean by "it was awesome"?
20: So, I was sitting there talking to Pete Hegseth.
0: The Secretary of Defense.
20: Yes.
0: Or war, depending on your...
20: Yes. Yeah. And, you know, we were talking about all this fascinating stuff, and all of a sudden...
0: Well, you can't go that fast. What was the fascinating stuff?
20: We were talking about Iran and what's going on over there.
0: And what was he telling you?
20: I'll leave that alone. So...
0: I make a living at this.
20: I understand, sir. I understand. All of a sudden, you start hearing just crashing, like plates and dishes and glasses. And... turn around, and what looked like 50 Secret Service guys kicking tables over, running on the top of tables, and they're screaming, "Everybody get on the ground." And I was like, oh my God. Then I watched them pull Vance and Trump off the stage. They clear the stage, and then literally the entire stage are guys with guns with lights on them pointed at us.
0: Right.
20: Now, the Secret Service guys are coming toward our table. I was the first table in front of the stage, and we don't know what's going on. Is there a shooter? Is there a bomb? And just the adrenaline in your body, and mine anyway, was off the charts. I mean, it was, they're saying, "Get down, get down." First of all, I'm never a get down kind of guy, okay? That's never going to happen. If there's something going on here, I got a bad news for my family. It's going to be a closed casket, okay? Because I'm not getting shot in the back laying on the ground. And these guys came in, and how fast they moved through this place. It was just, now being another man, tell me the greatest movie you ever saw with those type, just on steroids. I mean, it was,
0: Dana, it wasn't a movie.
20: I know, which made it even greater. And when it was over, I was like, for 4 hours, I was bouncing off the walls. I was just, And
21: what did Hegseth do?
20: The fact
21: did,
20: that
21: with Hegseth they dragged off.
20: Let me tell you what Hegseth didn't do. He didn't get on the ground either. Uh-huh. He was sitting right next to me, and then his wife was with him, and then he ended up taking his wife out of there.
21: But you stayed.
20: Oh yeah. Well, I had to stay. No, nobody
21: could drag
20: you. Yeah.
21: Off.
20: No, nobody dragged me off. Yeah. We had to stay in there. And I'll tell you this too. So you had the who's who from politics, the who's who from the media, and the who's who in business in this room, mm-hmm. and lots of far left liberal media, which were a lot of women. None of these women were screaming. None of these women were getting, you know, overly excited about this thing. And then when it was over and we knew that the threat was over, you know, everybody just started getting together and talking. It was pretty badass and pretty impressive.
21: You weren't scared at all?
20: Never.
21: Not even for Trump's sake or?
20: No, they had the
21: You thought that was
20: they had
21: control.
20: Them out of there pretty quick. Yeah. And
21: what did you think Trump was going to say that night about the press?
20: Well, he tried to come back. He wanted to finish it. He wanted to do, you know, the event, and Secret Service wouldn't let him. You know, I'm sure there were a lot of far left women in there that probably don't like me or, you know, or think that I, you know.
21: What counts for far left for you? What do you mean?
20: You know, in the media, yeah. CNN. We all got together after that, mm-hmm. and everybody was talking, and there's just this level of camaraderie and just that
21: buzz.
20: Holy yeah. what we just went through
21: yeah.
20: kind of thing. And, you know, the fact that you could experience something like that and nobody got hurt, but to be in it and see it play out like you would see in a movie, mm-hmm. but actually experience it was hopefully a one of one, but an incredible experience.
21: Have you talked to President Trump since then?
20: I was with him last night. I had dinner with him last night.
21: And how'd that dinner go? What'd you talk about?
20: It was great. Well, there were other people at the... He opened the Rose Garden last night. Mm-hmm. And he had his first dinner out there. And I flew in and had dinner with him and then flew here.
21: What do you talk about?
20: You know, he and I just talk about anything that you would normally talk to your friend about. What's new? How's the family? Movies? How you been? He looked great. He looks like he's in good shape right now. And,
21: so you don't buy the business of these, you know, he's around 80 and it's not easy being president. It's not easy being 80. And mm-hmm. then his health is lousy. You don't see that.
20: His health is far from lousy.
21: Tell me
20: far from
21: that.
20: Lousy. And this isn't the Biden, you know, buddies of his backing him up saying he's whatever. He looks like he's in better shape than the last time I saw him. And, you know, He was on point last night.
21: Do you worry about his presidency? His popularity is at a record low for other presidents, too. Where do you think he is at this point?
20: You know, I think that he's got three more years left. And again,
21: two and a half, but who's counting?
20: You judge him when it's over, when his run is over and he moves on and you look back at what he accomplished and what he's done. You know, I think there's a lot of things that he's obviously never going to get credit for because... You know, if you don't like him, you don't like him. But
21: what do you give him credit for as president?
20: Securing our borders. Mm-hmm. I mean, how do you not give him credit for mm-hmm. that? The Middle East. Look at the work he did in the Middle East during his first term. And
21: you're referring to the Abraham Accords.
20: Yeah, of course.
21: And now?
20: Yeah. I mean, the Middle East is a tricky place to navigate, and I think he does a better job than most.
21: I get the sense, Dana, that to some degree you'll be glad not to have to answer questions about Donald Trump when he's out of office.
20: No, I think
21: that you want to be a loyal friend.
20: No, when it comes
21: to the specifics of his politics, you'd rather, I get it.
20: No.
21: Am I wrong?
20: No, not at all.
21: Go ahead.
20: People can ask me about Donald Trump for the rest of my life.
21: Right.
20: And I'll tell you all the great things that I love about this guy. What I'll be happy to be out of is politics. Yeah, I don't want to talk about politics, whether they're his, Obama's, this guy, that guy, none of them.
21: Now, you made a huge deal with the UFC.
20: A huge deal.
21: How much did you come away with?
20: $7.7 billion.
21: You, personally?
20: Oh, no. The company, yeah.
21: And how about you?
20: Yeah. I do really well. I do really well.
21: Are you a billionaire now?
20: No.
21: Close. And you recently...
20: I spend too much money. I'll never be a billionaire.
21: It's really funny. But I've watched you play poker on television mm-hmm. and other games of chance. And the bets on the table are in the hundreds of thousands of dollars, and sometimes on a single bet over $1 million if they'll take the bet.
20: Right.
21: Are you out of your mind?
20: Yes.
21: You're married, right?
20: Yes.
21: How does your wife feel about these bets?
20: Yeah, you know, my wife's doing okay, too. You know, we don't have a lot to complain about.
21: No, but you know that in the end, the house wins, right?
20: Yeah. And in the end, you only live once. I just went to the Kentucky Derby for the first time with my wife and kids. And
21: did you put down a bet?
20: I did, yeah.
21: How'd you do?
20: I didn't do well. I didn't do well. I don't sport.

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1: So tell me the story. What does irregular betting mean in this context?
2: It means when you have a fight that isn't like the main event and the line starts to move a lot.
1: But that's the indicator in fighting, that the line moves, so there's the suspicion that somebody's about to throw a fight.
2: 100%. There's something fishy going on when an undercard fight and a line starts moving.
1: Particularly the undercard, not the headliner.
2: Yeah, because the headliners are very high profile and lots of people are betting on it. And, it can happen there too, but it's a lot more noticeable when it happens on a prelim fight.
1: Now, you're also in the boxing business. You've just recently launched a new boxing company called
2: Zuffa.
1: Zuffa. Yep. What does Zuffa mean, by the way?
2: To fight in Italian.
1: Oh, okay.
2: Yeah.
1: My impression has been that with some exceptions in recent years, boxing is certainly not what it was in the 50s and 60s and 70s. And
2: 80s or 90s.
1: Or 80s or 90s. Is boxing declining? And if so, why are you getting into it?
2: Yeah, I think that boxing has been broken for a long time for a lot of different reasons. And I love the sport. And I've always talked about jumping in and trying to sort of, put my spin on boxing and try to see what I could do with it. And everything in life is about timing. And the timing just worked out, in the last year. And so far, so good. I'm having fun with it. What I want to do is try to rip it apart, build it from the ground up, and see what I can do with it over the next, 5 years.
1: Got it. All right. I hope you come back. This was fun.
2: I'd love to. Thanks for having me.
1: Dana White, the president and CEO of the Ultimate Fighting Championship. I'm David Remnick. Thanks for listening. And see you next time.
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8: From NPR News in Washington, D.C., this is Weekend Edition. I'm Aisha Roscoe. Good morning. President Trump says an agreement between the U.S. and Iran has been largely negotiated. But are there details? We'll have the latest. And major cities have struggled with large gatherings of teens engaged in violence and destruction. We talked to a researcher who says summer jobs programs can be a solution.
9: The people who are offered a slot end up arrested less, arraigned less, incarcerated less.
8: Plus, pop star Kesha is on a new tour celebrating her freedom. It's Sunday, May 24th. News is next.
10: Live from NPR News in Washington, I'm Windsor Johnston. President Trump says a potential agreement involving Iran has been largely negotiated. But as NPR's Jana Raff reports, there are indications from Tehran of major disagreement.

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6: What matters to you on this long Memorial Day weekend? It does not look like a beach day unless you like the rain. And you might want to pack an umbrella if you're heading outside today or taking in the Sox at Fenway Park. Rain for your Sunday, highs in the 50s, more wet weather overnight, lows in the 50s, and showers are likely tomorrow. Much warmer, highs in the low 70s. Clouds Monday night, lows in the 50s, and partly sunny Tuesday, highs in the 80s. Right now, it's 54 in Boston.
0: From NPR News in Washington, D.C., this is Weekend Edition. I'm Aisha Roscoe. Good morning. The Ebola outbreak is spreading rapidly in the Democratic Republic of Congo. What you need to know about this disease.
7: It doesn't transmit by the airborne route. It's not nearly as contagious as COVID-19 or measles.
0: And it will probably cost more to keep cool this summer. We take a look at what's behind the spike in electricity prices and how people are coping. Plus, the Cannes Film Festival wrapped up this weekend, but critics are saying this year was a bit of a dud. Find out why. It's Sunday, May 24th. News is next.
8: Live from NPR News in Washington, I'm Windsor Johnston. The Secret Service says a shooting near the White House last night has left the alleged gunman dead and a bystander wounded. It's the third time in a month that shots were fired near President Trump, who was at the White House last night. NPR's Amy Held reports.
9: Selena Wang with ABC News posted a video of herself reporting, then ducking for cover. At the edge of the White House grounds, a man pulled a weapon from his bag and began firing, the Secret Service says. They fired back, killing him. A bystander was struck, it's not known by whom. A terrifying scene for tourists. Daniel Achar was visiting from Boston.
10: We don't have to agree with everybody, but we should never show violence. It's not the way to handle a situation.
9: It's been a month since the White House Correspondents' Dinner was interrupted by gunfire. A man now charged.

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11: By putting ourselves into the story of people who on the surface appear different from us, we can recognize our common humanity with them, and that can trigger empathy in a really natural way.
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12: Live from NPR News in Washington, I'm Windsor Johnston. The White House says a potential agreement involving Iran has been largely negotiated. NPR's Dia Hadid reports the Trump administration says it's finalizing the details.
13: Trump says final aspects of a deal with Iran are, quote, currently being discussed and will be announced shortly. He says as part of the agreement, the Strait of Hormuz will be reopened. It's unclear if that means the key energy supply route will return to how it was being operated before the US and Israel began their war. Iran has since insisted on more control. It's also unclear if the deal includes an agreement on the fate of Iran's enriched uranium, or whether that will be deferred. Trump says they're closer to a deal after a call with leaders from the Gulf and the region, including mediator Pakistan, to discuss a memorandum of understanding. He says he separately had a call with the Israeli Prime Minister, Benjamin Netanyahu. Dia Hadid, NPR News, New Delhi.
12: Iran has not officially responded to the latest peace proposal. Global crude oil prices remain above $100 a barrel as the passage through the Strait of Hormuz remains tightly constrained. NPR's Camila Domonoske reports.
14: Before the U.S. and Israel attacked Iran, more than 100 ships passed through the Strait of Hormuz on a typical day. In the first 3 weeks of May, it was more like 5 to 15 ships a day, most along a route controlled by Iran, according to the trade intelligence group Kepler. The world has been tapping into stockpiles to make up for the crude.

0: that can't get through the strait, but that can't continue forever. Even if a deal to reopen the strait is struck soon, a best case scenario, it could take months for oil markets to fully recover from this disruption. Camila Domonoske, NPR News.
1: The White House briefly went into lockdown last night after a Secret Service agent shot and killed a man authorities say opened fire near a security checkpoint. In a post on social media, President Trump praised the Secret Service, thanking them for acting swiftly. He also reiterated his call for tighter security around the White House complex. The search for missing minors continues following a gas explosion in northern China on Friday. At least 82 workers were killed in the blast. The BBC's Stephen McDonnell is at the site of the mine.
2: As the search continues for any workers still trapped, robots which can detect toxic gases have been sent into parts of the Liuxingyu coal mine. According to state media reports, these robots can send real-time video, use infrared thermal imagery, and have an element of explosion-proof protection. Apart from halting work here, Tongzhou Group, the company operating this mine, has been ordered to suspend production at three other coal mines.
1: The BBC's Stephen McDonnell reporting. This is NPR News in Washington.
3: And from the GBH Radio Newsroom, I'm Judy Ewell. A veteran Boston firefighter is being remembered as a hero after losing his life in the line of duty. Officials say Robert Bobby Kilduff Jr. fell to his death from a third-floor window while fighting a three-alarm fire at a Dorchester home last night. He was pronounced dead at Boston Medical Center. Fire Commissioner Rodney Marshall says the loss is going to stick with the department for a long time.
4: Every day we put on this uniform, we know in the back of our minds that something like this is a possibility. But to actually have it happen to someone that you work with and actually know is something that you can't put into words.
3: The commissioner says firefighters are never truly safe until they are home, saying Bobby is home now with God. Kilduff was a 24-year veteran of the department and a third-generation firefighter. Five residents of the home are displaced, and the cause of that fire is still under investigation. Authorities are investigating after an MBTA commuter rail train collided with a car in Braintree yesterday, killing the driver. MBTA Transit Police say a 58-year-old man in a Jeep Cherokee drove around the crossing guard and then was fatally struck by the oncoming train. Police say the guard arm was lowered and other safety measures were activated. The driver's name has not been released. In sports, the Red Sox hoping for a win against the Twins this afternoon. A wet start to your week, rain this afternoon, highs in the 50s, wet weather overnight, lows in the 50s, and showers likely tomorrow, highs in the low 70s, clouds Monday night, lows in the 50s, partly sunny Tuesday, highs in the 80s, 54 in Boston.
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8: This is Hidden Brain from NPR. I'm Shankar Vedantam. In May 2007, an artist living in Chicago moved into a new place. It was a small room with white walls. The interior design was minimalist. There was a bed, a desk, a computer, a lamp, and a paintball gun. Affixed to the gun was a webcam. It live-streamed the room to the internet. Anyone could look in, and anyone could take control of the gun, aim, and fire. At all hours of the day and night, the paintball gun would spring to life and begin shooting yellow pellets into the room. Some hit the walls or the furniture. Some hit the artist.
9: I was shot at 70,000 times, and I received 80 million hits on the internet from 128 countries.
8: Wafa Bilal spent one whole month in the room targeted tens of thousands of times by random strangers around the world. Why would he choose to do this? Wafa was born and raised in Iraq. He came to the U.S. in the early 90s.
9: I live this duality of living in two places. One is a comfort zone of the United States, and the other one is the conflict zone in Iraq where my family, friends live.
8: In 2004, Wafa says one of his brothers was killed in an airstrike.
9: One of my brother, Haji, was killed in air to ground missile, and I didn't know what to do.
8: Wafa is a performance artist, and he wanted to engage others in the conversation that was running through his mind. 3 years after his brother's death, he got an idea.
9: In January of 2007, I was watching TV, and I was watching an interview with an American soldier.
8: Sitting in the United States, the soldier directed drones to fire missiles thousands of miles away in the Iraqi desert.
9: I was shocked how the soldier completely disconnected physically and emotionally from what happened on the ground of in Iraq.
8: At the time, Wafa was living in Chicago. He came up with a proposal and presented it to a gallery.
9: I said, I want to lock myself in the gallery space for 30 days, and I'm going to build a robot connected to the internet. And the robot shoots a paintball, and viewers online could direct that gun and shoot at me.
10: And there you go, that's another shot. Let's see. This one says from Milwaukee.
8: The idea was to turn ordinary people into drone operators who could target someone far away. Except, in this case, people would not be following orders. They would have a choice about whether to shoot. And you could see the human being on the other end. Wafa's suffering would be visible.
9: When you are in this little room, you see the sheer destruction. But if you are online, it becomes like a video game. And that's another thing that I wanted to connect with people, that there is real consequences to these actions.
10: It's day 16. My body is just getting weak by the day. I thought I felt better.
8: As the days went by, Wafa started to feel crushed by the experience.
10: It's late night. Feel extremely tired. But I'm afraid to go to bed.
8: In some ways, Wafa was attempting to do what civil disobedience movements around the world have done. He was deliberately putting himself in harm's way in order to draw attention to a problem and affect change.
10: I have United States, I have Denmark, I have Ireland, I have the UK, I have France again, Canada. So it's not one place. It is almost global shooting. And I don't know.
11: Somebody said, imagine an entire nation living like this.

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5: From NPR and WBEZ Chicago, this is Wait, Wait, Don't Tell Me, the NPR News Quiz. I'm Bill Curtis.
6: And I'm Peter Sagal. Prices are high, but there are easy ways to adjust. Instead of meat, try other nutritious foods. And instead of paying for gas, why, you can just wait outside town and hop on a moving freight train. We'll ask how people are making do, plus singer-songwriter Brandi Carlile tells us where she keeps all those Grammys. And Bill Curtis, on his last show before retirement, practices for when he's in the audience at next week's show.
5: Boo, boo, boo.
6: We'll ask who's really unhappy with everything on our quiz that comes up right after this hour's news.
7: Live from NPR News in Washington, I'm Nora Rahm. Secretary of State Marco Rubio has said it's possible that in coming hours, there'll be, quote, good news on a deal with Iran to end the latest Mideast war. As NPR's Dia Hadid reports from the Indian capital, it comes after President Trump earlier said a deal was near.
8: The Secretary of State spoke to media with his Indian counterpart, S.J. Shankar.
9: I do think perhaps there is the possibility that over the next few hours, the world will get some good news.
8: Rubio said good news would be in regards to the Strait of Hormuz, a key global route for oil and gas. It's been blocked since the war began, pushing up fuel and food prices. Rubio says the good news would also likely involve
9: a process that can ultimately leave us where the president wants us to be, and that is a world that no longer has to be in fear or worry about an Iranian nuclear weapon.
8: Still, statements by both sides suggest they remain far apart on what Iran will do with its enriched uranium. Dia Hadid, NPR News, New Delhi.
7: President Trump says an agreement with Iran has been largely negotiated, but details are still being worked out. He says it would reopen the Strait of Hormuz, which has been effectively closed since the U.S. and Israel launched the war in February. The president did not mention Iran's nuclear program, which he has cited as the main reason he launched the war. There was a shooting near the White House last night. The Secret Service says the shooter died later at a hospital. This is the second time in less than a month there has been gunfire in the vicinity of the president. NPR's Mara Liasson reports.
10: According to the Secret Service, a man was shot and killed by agents after he fired shots at police officers near the Eisenhower Executive Office Building, which is next door to the White House compound. The officers returned fire, and a bystander was struck in the exchange. The suspect had been charged previously in 2025 when he tried to enter the White House compound, reportedly telling officers he was Jesus Christ and wanted to get arrested. No White House staff or Secret Service agents were injured in Saturday's shooting, and President Trump, who was in the White House, was not affected. Mara Liasson, NPR.

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4: On this week's On the Media from WNYC, the Trump administration has threatened to kill, or at least maim, the Federal Emergency Management Agency. But FEMA isn't going down without a fight.
5: I'll also be signing an executive order to begin the process of fundamentally reforming and overhauling FEMA, or maybe getting rid of FEMA. I think, frankly, FEMA is not good.
6: We were tasked to write a memo on how we would abolish FEMA.
7: He proceeded to berate me over the fact that the media got a hold of a story and was running a topic that they felt was too sensitive and not fit for public domain.
8: The topic was abolishing FEMA.
7: Correct.
9: President Trump has just announced that Homeland Security Secretary Kristi Noem is out of a job.
10: As soon as I heard the news, I remember calling my coworker and telling them. But as soon as they picked up the phone, they said, "The witch is dead. The witch is gone. She's out of here."
4: The past, present, and future of FEMA after this.
11: Live from NPR News in Washington, I'm Nora Rahm. President Trump says he expects an agreement to be announced soon on ending the U.S.-Iran war. But no details have been made public, and Iran has not stated where it stands on the proposal. NPR's Greg Myrie has more.
12: President Trump said Saturday on Truth Social that an agreement has been largely negotiated, but he acknowledged details were still being worked out. The president claimed the agreement would reopen the Strait of Hormuz, though he didn't provide specifics. Trump took to Truth Social again on Sunday to say that the deal under negotiation would keep Iran from getting a nuclear weapon. The proposed deal appears to leave many of these difficult questions for further negotiations. Iranian officials and media reports say the U.S. and Iran have been making progress, but add that differences remain on key issues. Greg Myrie, NPR News, Washington.
11: The capital of Ukraine was struck by an intense wave of Russian missile and drone attacks today. The attacks took place shortly after the Ukrainian Air Force warned that Russia would launch a hypersonic ballistic missile. NPR's Joanna Kakissis reports at least two people were killed and 56 were injured in the strikes.
13: For hours, all we could hear in Kyiv was the sound of constant explosions and the low growl of attack drones flying overhead. Many blasts came from Ukrainian air defense trying to shoot down 90 missiles and 600 attack drones launched by Russia. Writing on social media, Ukrainian President Volodymyr Zelensky said Russia hit a city near Kyiv with a hypersonic Oreshnik ballistic missile, which can carry nuclear warheads. It's the third time Russia has used this missile during its full-scale war on Ukraine. Joanna Kakissis, NPR News, Kyiv.
11: A failed execution in Tennessee is prompting calls for a pause on lethal injections. Tony Gonzalez with member station WPLN has more in the story.
14: Federal public defenders are pushing for a moratorium on lethal injections in Tennessee to allow legal challenges to be heard. They also want to probe into the protocol and qualifications of those involved. Last week, witnesses described more than an hour of painful attempts as a doctor failed to access a vein for the lethal injection of Tony Carruthers. Tennessee Governor Bill Lee gave Carruthers a reprieve for the rest of the year. Lee halted executions in 2022. An investigation found the state failed to test its lethal drugs or follow its own rules. The protocol was rewritten, and the state has since executed three men. For NPR News, I'm Tony Gonzalez in Nashville.
11: A building under construction collapsed in the Philippines today. Rescuers are searching for 21 people believed trapped in the rubble. Officials say

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2: From the Center for Investigative Reporting and PRX, this is Reveal. I'm Al Ledson. People are supposed to call 911 when they're in crisis, but not all the calls are getting through.
3: I called 911 and I was on hold for 8 minutes.
4: I'm like, you call 911, I'll call 911. Where are the people who are supposed to pick up?
5: Okay, this is ridiculous.
2: Meanwhile, 911 dispatchers are working mandatory overtime to answer all the calls coming in and still falling behind.
6: People burn out and people leave, which causes greater vacancy, which means the people that are left have higher rates of trauma and PTSD.
2: Today on Reveal, the broken promise of 911. But first, this news.
7: Live from NPR News in Washington, I'm Nora Rahm. President Trump says a deal with Iran may be near, but some Republicans in Congress are concerned about the terms. NPR's Mara Liasson reports.
8: President Trump posted on Truth Social that negotiations are, quote, proceeding in an orderly and constructive manner, and that, quote, the blockade will remain in full force and effect until an agreement is reached, certified, and signed. Iranian officials say the agreement would allow for more talks over the next 60 days and would not include a discussion of Iran's nuclear program. Trump has announced impending deals with Iran before that have never materialized, and some Republicans in Congress are skeptical, saying that the deal would allow Iran to retain its nuclear ambitions, and while it may open the Strait of Hormuz for now, it would leave Iran with the power to close it again. Mara Liasson, NPR News.
7: Israel is also concerned about the emerging deal between the U.S. and Iran. President Trump briefed Prime Minister Benjamin Netanyahu this weekend about the negotiations. NPR's Daniel Estrin has more.
9: Israel thinks the emerging agreement is bad, according to Israeli officials not authorized to speak publicly. The officials told NPR and other media outlets that the U.S. is aiming to reach an economic deal to reopen the Strait of Hormuz and enter into negotiations for a final agreement on matters in dispute. Israel is concerned that once the Strait of Hormuz is reopened, that there won't be progress on the nuclear issue. According to the Israeli officials, Trump told Netanyahu the final agreement would dismantle Iran's nuclear program and remove all enriched uranium from Iran. Netanyahu told Trump that Israel will not stop its attacks in Lebanon even if an agreement is reached with Iran. Daniel Estrin, NPR News, Jerusalem.
7: Ukrainian President Volodymyr Zelensky says Russia attacked a city near the capital, Kyiv, early this morning with a hypersonic ballistic missile which is capable of carrying nuclear weapons. At least two people were killed in the attack. Spring is normally peak buying time for houses, but the housing market has been stagnant for the past 3 years due in large part to high interest rates. NPR Stephen Bisaha reports, so far this spring, selling season has also been tepid.
10: There are some positive signs. Contract signings for homes were up 4.5% year over year. But signings in April are still about 9% lower than they were 4 years ago. Wesley Harvey is a real estate agent in Nashville. He says demand picked up when average mortgage rates fell below 6% in February. But the war against Iran has sent those rates back up.
11: And then sure enough, when the interest rates start peaking back up, you see that demand drop. And I've seen it on both the buying side and as a listing agent.
10: Mortgage rates are now about 6.5%, their highest level since August. Stephen Bisaha, NPR News.
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12: From the GBH newsroom in Boston, I'm Tori Bedford. Boston is mourning the loss of a veteran firefighter. Fire Commissioner Rodney Marshall says Robert Kilduff Jr. fell from a third-floor window while fighting a three-alarm house fire in Dorchester last night. He was pronounced dead at Boston Medical Center. He was 53. Boston Mayor Michelle Wu spoke outside the hospital.
13: Boston lost a hero tonight. Firefighter Robert Kilduff Jr. came from a family of firefighters.

0: and he held this calling as the highest duty to serve and protect.
1: Mayor Wu says Kilduff helped residents get out of the building safely. The cause of the fire remains under investigation. And this Memorial Day weekend kicks off the start of the summer travel season. Mark Shieldrop of AAA Northeast says even with higher gas prices, 45 million Americans are expected to travel at least 50 miles from home over the holiday, slightly higher than last year. He says today is an easier travel day, but encourages anyone leaving tomorrow to start early or hold off until it's late.
2: If you want to try to get ahead of the worst of the traffic volume, leaving before 10 a.m. on Monday is probably the best idea. But Monday's still a holiday and you may want to take advantage of it. After 5 p.m., we expect things to settle down quite a bit as well.
1: AAA says prices at the pump are $1.50 higher than last year and the highest since the summer of 2022. Red Sox are hosting the Twins today in about a half hour. A wet start to your week. Rain this afternoon. Highs in the 50s. Right now it's 53 degrees in Boston. I'm Tori Bedford. 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
4: From the Center for Investigative Reporting and PRX, this is Reveal. I'm Al Letson. A few years ago, reporter Byer Duncan was out for a run in his neighborhood in Oakland, California, when he noticed smoke coming from the side of the road.
5: I think I could immediately smell like a smoky smell. I round a corner and all of a sudden I see this giant plume of smoke.
4: It's an enormous brush fire going up the edge of the highway embankment, and it's growing, getting closer to homes and a gas station.
5: And the flames were shooting way up into the air, probably 30 or 40 feet up into the air, and the fire was spreading really, really fast. And you know when you see something like that and first responders aren't there yet, you're catching it not too long into when it started. And so because it was that big, I was pretty freaked out.
4: So Byard does what a lot of people would do. He calls 911.
5: And I get what I recall being sort of like an automated recording that essentially says, nobody can pick up the phone right now, so please hold.
4: Every second on hold feels like a minute.
5: Like most people, I had called 911 probably a handful of times for different emergencies here and there, but never in my life had I ever basically gotten the response of like, sorry, you can't get through. You got to wait. And I thought that was wild.
4: Eventually, Byard gets through. The dispatcher tells him multiple people have called about the fire and help is on the way.
5: I think we think of 911 culturally as a promise to the public. You know, if you call in your moment of need, somebody's going to pick up and they're going to pick up quickly and they're going to send help as quickly as they can. And so to call this number and get a hold message essentially was flabbergasting to me. I didn't even know this sort of thing could happen. And so I felt a combination of panic and outrage, I guess.
4: That experience got Byard thinking. How widespread is this? Are a lot of people calling 911 and ending up on hold? The national standard is 15 seconds. 90% of emergency calls are supposed to be answered in that time. There's no federal agency that oversees the thousands of dispatch centers across the country, but that 15-second answer time has widely been adopted, and the city of Oakland has fallen short for years. Today, in partnership with Type Investigations, we're looking at the country's 911 system, the people behind the phones, and why 911 is often less reliable than we'd like to think. Byard starts in his own backyard.
5: In the months since I started reporting, I'd heard a lot of stories about people getting stuck on hold with 911. It's been kind of like finding hay in a haystack. I wanted to know, could the issue really be as common as it seems here? So, as a sort of non-scientific test, I decided to go out around where I live, in the Laurel District.
6: I am on my front porch, about to head up the street to this nearby business district in my neighborhood. It seems like every single person has their own experience being put on hold for 911. I'm just going to walk around my neighborhood and just ask local business owners what their experience is, if they have one. So here goes.
5: First, I stop into the pharmacy, where I meet an employee named Seven Lindsay. She tells me she called 911 when the store was being robbed last year.
7: In the midst of them stealing, they also were assaulting one of my workers. I probably was on hold for 2 to 3 minutes before I actually spoke to someone that day.
5: Then I head a few doors down to the martial arts studio.
8: They didn't have a gun or anything, but they did have a crowbar and a knife, and I ended up punching one of the guys out.
5: This is Gus Lisama. He's an instructor here. And he tells me about the time he was attacked by two guys on his way to work.
8: It was a couple blocks away from my house. You know, it's kind of like a bad area. Put them both together. Jackpot hook, right roundhouse, cross across, left roundhouse. Multitasking. A car pulled up right next to me, and a couple guys came out, and I didn't really think about it until they tried to grab my bag. As soon as I got away from them, they took off. I automatically called 911, was put on hold, and it took about 20 minutes before they finally contacted me.
5: Next, to the bakery, where I meet the owner, Charles Farrier.
9: I called 911 to try to explain to them that my car was missing, and they had me on hold for like at least 20 minutes. And I was like, okay, this is ridiculous.
5: After my walk around the neighborhood, it felt like a crisis was coming into focus. But I still wanted a clearer picture. So I posted on the Oakland subreddit with the headline, "Long wait time with 911 here in Oakland." Over a couple days, the post got dozens of comments. Some people wrote about long wait times for police to get to them. But to be clear, what I'm looking into is a few steps before that. Call answer times, the first step, when you're waiting on hold for a dispatcher to just pick up the phone. More than 30 of the comments on my Reddit post were stories like that, of being put on hold in some pretty alarming situations. One commenter claimed they couldn't get through for 15 minutes after they saw someone throw a Molotov cocktail at a children's center. Another said they were left waiting on hold when they saw someone in a wheelchair weaving in and out of highway traffic. I wasn't able to verify all of these stories with public records, but I did reach out to a bunch of the commenters, and that led me to one home near Oakland's west side.
10: Hello.
6: Hey, how are you?
10: How are you?
6: Good. Thanks for making some time to chat with me here.
5: Yeah. Caitlin Ditta saw my post on Reddit and responded with her own experience. She's in her mid-30s, and she's lived in Oakland for the past decade.
10: I'm a therapist in a high school. I work for a nonprofit doing mental health therapy with teens. I really like it.
5: Caitlin's 911 call happened back in 2023, just a few weeks after she'd had her first baby. She had a pretty serious hemorrhage right after the birth, and the heavy blood loss required immediate attention.
10: But in that moment, I felt taken care of and like I was in good hands and it was okay.
5: She was treated at the hospital and she was able to go home a few days later. But the doctors warned her it could happen again. And if it did, she needed to get to the hospital immediately.
10: Having the baby kind of like overshadowed all of the stress in that moment. It was just kind of like an interesting thing that happened during my birth that happens to a lot of people. And we came home from the hospital. Everything was feeling really normal.
5: A couple weeks later, on the 4th of July, Caitlin is just getting home from a barbecue with her family.
10: I was sitting on the couch right there, and suddenly I just felt like a rush of something coming out of me. I just remember thinking, like, please don't be blood, please don't be blood. Like, I was just hoping it was something else.
5: It wasn't. She runs to the bathroom and yells for her husband.
10: I'm like, you call 911, I'll call 911. And we're both calling. And I remember at one point having like both phones in my hand. No one was picking up. So I think I kept like hanging up and calling back, hoping I would get through to someone. I was like, where are the people who are supposed to pick up? Like, where are they?
5: Postpartum hemorrhages like Caitlin's can be fatal. It's critical to act fast. Eventually, her husband gets through.
10: Felt like every second counted because there was blood pouring out of me.
5: Firefighters get there first. They stay with Caitlin and her husband until an ambulance arrives to take them to the hospital. Meanwhile, 911 operators start calling Caitlin's phone back.
11: You've reached Caitlin Ditta. I can't take your call right now.
5: When she doesn't answer, they leave a message.
12: Hi, this is 911. Someone called and hung up. If you have an emergency, call back at 777.
5: Caitlin was ultimately taken into emergency surgery and had to stay in the hospital for a few days. She ended up okay. But today, when she thinks about what happened to her, she can't help but wonder about other situations where seconds on hold could have way bigger consequences.
10: What if someone has a heart attack? I don't know. I just think of, I'm sure there are stories of people who were in a life or death situation and those seconds could have saved their life. Like, I think about it all the time.
5: She's right to think about it that way. Getting CPR quickly can double or even triple someone's chances of surviving after cardiac arrest. There have been stories like Caitlin's unfolding in Oakland for years. The city has been one of the slowest in California, consistently reporting long 911 hold times. For 11 out of the past 12 years, it's fallen short of the 15-second national standard.
10: It just illuminates like a glaring difference in where you live, the care that you will get or response you will get from 911, which sucks because I like where I live.
5: A lot of Oaklanders accept that this is just the reality of our city. Yet every few years, something happens that makes the problem impossible to ignore.
13: Oakland emergency number 19.
14: Hi, 6th and Jefferson. A police officer just got stabbed by a homeless person.
5: In 2019, police officer Danny Chor was leaving work when he saw someone in the Oakland PD parking lot. When he approached her, she attacked him with a knife, stabbing him several times.
15: The profusely bleeding officer used his cell phone to call 911, and his repeated calls failed to connect.
5: Both Officer Chor and another bystander called 911 and couldn't get through. Ultimately, Officer Chor was taken to the hospital, where he got life-saving care. But his experience was highlighted in one of several recent grand jury reports and audits, all looking at the problems with Oakland's 911 system. In 2023, things got so bad that California threatened to withhold state funding from the city's dispatch center. And year after year, these reports point to the same issues. There are simply not enough dispatchers to field calls fast enough. And the hiring process for new dispatchers has been too slow. Nearly a full third of Oakland 911 callers in 2024 waited more than a minute for an answer.
16: I have people coming up to me, they're like, oh wait, you're a city council member, right? Oh my gosh, can you do something about the 911 system? And this might be at a party at 10 o'clock on a Friday night. And these are the kinds of things that everyday residents want to communicate to their elected leaders.
5: That's my Oakland city council member, Janani Ramachandran. She represents District 4, a few miles east of downtown. Like many Oaklanders, she has her own personal experience with waiting on hold during an emergency.
16: I called 911 kind of in the first few months of my term in 23 to report an accident that had occurred right in front of where I was driving, and I was on hold for 8 minutes.
5: That's like listening to the entirety of Led Zeppelin's Stairway to Heaven from start to finish. Anyway, after taking office in 2023, Ramachandran began hearing from people in her district that they were applying for dispatcher jobs and not getting a response.
16: Oakland residents, incredibly qualified people that I knew, were applying to these jobs and not getting a response, which is why my first year on council, this was something I took on and did a deeper dive than any other issue.
5: Ramachandran got the records, and what she found shocked her. The city had ignored a year's worth of applicants.
16: Between April 2022 and April 2023, there were 1,000 applications sent in for this job of 911 dispatcher. Zero of those 1,000 applicants were ever contacted. For a whole year, and you could apply on our website to the 911 dispatcher job, but that went into a black hole and no one from the HR department that's supposed to process those applications ever did their job. And I'm told that it was a human error.
5: That same year, about half of 911 callers in Oakland had to wait longer than 15 seconds, sometimes much longer. Oakland's HR department eventually admitted to the error and made internal changes so it wouldn't happen again. The city has since streamlined its recruitment and hiring process to make sure every open job gets filled. I reached out to Oakland Police and Human Resources about all of this. They didn't respond to my questions. To be honest, before I started reporting on this, I hadn't really thought about what an overwhelmed dispatch center looks like. So I paid a visit to Oakland's 911 center.
17: Okay, nice to meet you.
10: I'm Gina. I'm manager.
5: The center is in a low-slung concrete building out by the airport. There, I meet Gina Chang, the communications manager. She's responsible for the center's day-to-day operations, its procedures, budget, and more. She guides me through a maze of cubicles where dispatchers around us speak into headsets and toggle between big video screens.
10: In the complaint unit where the 911 calls come in, this is where the triaging happens. This is where the interviews, the pertinent questions are asked.
5: Gina's from Oakland and has worked in dispatch for more than 15 years. She's been here for all of the center's recent ups and downs. And she's the perfect person to explain what's going on the other side of the phone. When we sit together in the conference room, I start out with some questions about Ramachandran's key issues, staffing and hiring.
6: Are you able to fill all the positions that are open, or are there vacancies?
10: We still have vacancies. We have the support from the city to do continuous hiring, so the job is posted until all vacancies are filled.
5: So hiring is picking up. Great. But how is this affecting answer times?
6: Do you have a sense of where the answer times are now, or where they were in 2025 compared with previous years?
10: In 2024, we concluded a year at 53% of all 911 calls answered within 15 seconds.
5: Remember, the national standard is 90% of all calls answered in 15 seconds. So 53% isn't even close. Last year, they got up to 72% of calls, which is a big improvement. And new data show it's holding steady into this year. But that's still pretty far from the standard.
6: Now, as part of this reporting, I have spoken to a number of Oakland residents who have faced like delayed answer times when it comes to calling 911, and they're in situations that are obviously like emergency situations. So I'm wondering, what advice do you have for people knowing that maybe an Oakland resident's call might not get picked up immediately?
10: If you call 911, don't hang up. Don't hang up and keep calling back. That will actually extend your wait period because you go in the hang up queue and then you get a call back, and that's a manual process by a dispatcher. If you stayed on the phone, you'll be the next person to be answered.
5: On my way out of the dispatch center, I notice large projector screens. One of them has a running digital timer on it.
10: So those are our projectors, and then we have a call answering pending screen right here. You see that there's no one call pending. Usually, due to staffing, they may hold a little longer, but we try to get them under the 15 seconds.
6: Mm-hmm. Is this one, how long is this one pending for?
10: That's a minute and 19 seconds. Right now, it's also at relief time, which is the odd hours right now. So we're doing a change in shift. So that may delay during that few minutes of shift change.
5: A minute and 19 seconds, and counting. I felt a pang of that same outrage from years ago when I was looking at that fire by the freeway and waiting on hold. Is it just us? Is this an Oakland problem? Or is this a nationwide problem? To answer that, I asked for records from 100 largest cities in the country. And as they responded, I began to see the full picture. And it's not a pretty one.
18: Up next, Byard starts crunching the numbers and starts uncovering the signs of a 911 system that's in the throes of its own emergency.
19: 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People can die if I don't do my job correctly, and that's not a clerical consequence.
18: That's coming up on Reveal. Don't go anywhere.
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26: From the Center for Investigative Reporting and PRX, this is Reveal. I'm Al Letson.
27: Okay, and tell me exactly what happened. Okay, stay in the line with me. Our partner's going to get the ambulance started right away. What is a good callback number for you?
26: Dane County's 911 dispatch center in Madison, Wisconsin, has a lot of your typical office features. Gray walls, drab carpeting. Much of the lighting here comes from the multiple screens in front of the 911 dispatchers. They sit clustered in cubicles with a narrow walkway cutting down the middle.
28: Kind of tight quarters. I mean, it's smaller than a lot of people think for, like, all of 911 and dispatch for Dane County.
26: Johnny Leonard has been the deputy director here for a year and a half. In a hallway leading into the dispatch area, he points to the Communication Center's logo. Under a silhouette of the state capitol building, there's a quote, "I will answer the call."
28: Obviously a little bit of a play on words, right? We've got actual calls that are coming into the communication center, but it's also that someone really has to answer that call to public service and say, I know what I'm subjecting myself to, right? And our every day is somebody's worst day. Like if someone is calling here, they're probably not going through a good situation, right?
26: Dispatchers in Dane County face the same challenges as many dispatchers across the country. Stress, burnout, bureaucracy. And in a lot of places, that can lead to callers being left on hold, but not often in Dane County.
28: Answer times are very, very good for us. I believe the stats that I saw for last year, 92% of the time we answered a 911 call in 15 seconds or less.
26: For the past 5 years, its dispatchers have been able to beat the national standard, which is picking up 90% of 911 calls within 15 seconds. Reporter Byard Duncan has spent the last year learning about the failures of the nation's 911 system that leave callers waiting on hold. He talked to Dane County dispatchers to better understand what's working for them right now and why success still feels precarious. Here's Byard.
5: Staffing at the Dane County 911 Center for Johnny is always a chess match, strategizing to never be over or understaffed. But, of course, there's always something he and the dispatchers can't anticipate.
28: It can be as simple as a rollover accident on a busy street, right? If you get a well-traveled road and now with cell phones and there's a bad accident, you're going to get 10 to 20 calls all on that same incident. And that's every call taker in our center occupied on that one incident.
5: But they do what they can. Johnny says he and his team are always watching for events that will inevitably lead to higher call volumes. The weather, University of Wisconsin-Madison football games, or big music festivals. There are always at least 15 dispatchers working at peak hours, 10 when call volumes are lower. I had already learned from my reporting in Oakland that understaffing was contributing to slow answer times. Was this how Dane County was hitting the 15-second standard? Simply having enough people?
28: We are over 90% staffing, which is really, really phenomenal for this industry, unfortunately.
5: A couple months after we spoke, Johnny told me the center was actually able to get fully staffed up. He credits some creative recruiting strategies and a lot of referrals from current dispatchers. Still, understaffing is widespread in the world of 911. A recent survey of almost 1,400 dispatch professionals found that over 80% of them worked in centers that were understaffed. And Johnny says being well-staffed is never a guarantee.
28: I could get a resignation email tomorrow or someone putting in their two-week notice. On average, it's going to take me about 8 months before I could fill that person's vacancy from posting the recruitment to going through the hiring process to background classroom training, on-the-job training, it's going to take a long time to actually fill that role.
5: And while Johnny or any other dispatch center is filling open positions, it's not like 911 calls are going to stop. And the more calls a center gets, the bigger the strain on dispatchers, which makes sense, right? It's a little bit like the iconic conveyor belt scene in I Love Lucy, where Lucy and Ethel fall behind while wrapping chocolates.
1: Listen, Ethel, I think this... I think we're fighting a losing game.
5: 911 calls, of course, are not a question of stuffing chocolates in your mouth. But the same dynamic holds. Throw more calls at a dispatcher, and it'll be harder for them to keep up. I wanted to see how this was playing out around the country. I knew it would be impossible to get data from the thousands of dispatch centers in the U.S. So I decided to start with the 100 largest cities, asking for their staffing levels and their call answer times from 2021 through 2025. So far, I've heard back from almost 60 cities. Their responses, like the whole system, really, are a patchwork. Some keep different data than others, which is fair since they have no national requirement to follow. But I was able to figure out some important stuff. Some cities had stellar answer times every year, like Fort Worth, Texas, Cincinnati, Ohio, and Lexington, Kentucky. Others started slow but caught up by 2025, like Austin, Texas, Wichita, Kansas, and San Jose, California. But many were not picking up calls fast enough. I'm going to tell you about them. But first, let's start the clock with a little hold music. So, I found 23 dispatch centers coming up short the 15-second standard in 2025. And they're in big cities like Los Angeles, Chicago, Portland, Minneapolis. By the way, that was 15 seconds of hold music. In an ideal world, a 911 call would have been picked up by now. I also wanted to know how many calls were left on hold for a minute or longer. So I added up all the calls from the cities that sent me this data for 2025. The total came out to nearly 400,000. To break that down, that means, on average, every single day last year, more than 1,000 911 callers waited on hold for at least a minute. And of course, this is only 20 cities. This is a serious, almost comical undercount. Okay, that was 60 seconds since we started playing the hold music. That amount of time can make all the difference in an emergency. One thing I heard about again and again when talking about call answer times was understaffing. It's a huge problem nationwide. And it's tied to a whole constellation of other problems. First is funding. How much any given city or county government has set aside for its 911 center, which can be tied to politics or unstable grant funding. This unpredictability, along with the trauma and emotional weight of answering emergency calls all day, it leads to burnout, which leads some dispatchers to quit. And when they do, understaffed dispatch centers turn to mandatory overtime, making the job that much harder for the dispatchers who stay.
19: It's already a high-stress job, so people burn out and people leave, which causes greater vacancy, which means the people that are left have higher rates of trauma and PTSD, and so the vicious cycle of burnout continues.
5: That's Hannah Thomas, a dispatcher I met in Madison. She's been with Dane County Center for almost 12 years, which is pretty unique. A lot of people don't even make it through the training to become a dispatcher.
19: It's one thing to take a couple of calls or do a year or two in this line of work, but how do you continue to re-traumatize yourself on purpose in a job that has so much stress and trauma? And I feel like that is a much harder skill to learn that I've had to grow to appreciate over the years compared to when I first started.
5: Well, tell me your secrets. How do you do it?
19: I certainly have had my share of ups and downs. I actually was diagnosed with PTSD several years into this job. What's really helped me is actually a couple of things. One of them is seeking mental health support. One of them is making sure that I have a life outside of the job.
5: Even though 911 dispatchers are often the public's first point of contact in an emergency, in many states, they're not considered first responders like police, EMTs, or firefighters. Instead, they're classified as administrative workers, basically secretaries, so they often don't get comparable benefits in pay, retirement, and mental health treatment. For years, one of the government's key arguments for keeping dispatchers labeled as secretaries has been that they don't administer actual care, because they interact with the public over the phone. And in a way, it checks out. Dispatchers generally aren't asked to go to the scene or put themselves in physical danger. But it's serious for their mental health. A 2022 survey from the U.S. Marshals Service found that dispatchers reported suffering from substantially higher rates of anxiety, depression, PTSD, and suicidal ideation than police and firefighters. Some researchers believe this is because of the repetitive exposure they get to traumatic situations. One 911 industry group estimates that dispatchers across the country coach callers through CPR around 320,000 times a year. This is something dispatchers share with first responders. They're asked to save lives. Hannah has. And I was able to get the audio from one of the calls where she did. Heads up, it's distressing, but it ends well.
2: 911, what is the address for the emergency?
3: Help me, help. You need 911? I think my husband's dead.
4: Okay, tell me exactly what happened.
5: The woman explains that she found her husband on the floor, and his face is purple. Hannah tells the caller to put her on speaker.
4: Listen carefully. I'm going to tell you how to do chest compressions. Make sure he's flat on his back on the floor. You need to do that until help can take over.
5: Hannah counts out loud so the woman can follow her while she does the chest compressions. Meanwhile, Hannah's also communicating with the paramedics.
4: 1, 2, 3, 4. They're coming as fast as they can. 1, 2, 3, 4. Keep going at that pace. You're doing good.
5: After about another minute of chest compressions, an ambulance arrives. Hannah is able to direct the paramedics to the caller, and they take over. Together, they're able to save the caller's husband. Hannah was given a Lifesaver Award for this call. They are what they sound like. Dane County dispatchers earn them each time they save someone's life. Hannah has earned 5.
7: It represents to me these little windows we have into these people's lives where for one moment they needed help right now and called 911.
5: Every year, Dane County holds a banquet where dispatchers can meet the people they saved. Around a decade ago, Hannah got the chance to do this, to meet a couple she'd helped.
7: And they told me about how they had planned a trip to Hawaii with their kids and their grandkids. And it was so cool because here they could have been planning for his funeral. I can't even tell you how much that meant to me to actually meet somebody from one of these calls.
5: Dane County has given out more than 100 Lifesaver Awards, these little glass plaques. They're mounted in rows on a wall near the dispatch floor. They also give out Stork Awards for dispatchers who help callers deliver babies over the phone.
7: We really are the first responders, and people forget about that until they need us. We control outcomes. We have the ability to make a difference. Recognition isn't about ego. It's about sustainability of the job as well as public safety itself.
5: The banquets and Lifesaver Awards are nice, but for years, Hannah and other dispatchers have been fighting for a different kind of recognition. To be classified like first responders, not administrators. That reclassification, she says, could lead to things like better mental health care.
7: Because it would properly recognize our job as a high-stress job and provide better mental health resources for it. In Wisconsin, moving to a protected class would also move our retirement age up.
5: Instead of working till she's 65, if Dane County dispatchers were categorized with first responders, Hannah could actually retire at 50. Right now, it's up to each state to decide whether to classify their dispatchers as first responders. Many states, like Wisconsin, haven't. But if there were a federal reclassification for dispatchers, that could help fast-track it for every state.
7: People can die if I don't do my job correctly, and that's not a clerical consequence. We need the federal reclassification to go through so that we can hopefully get the rest of those states on board who have maybe been a little more hesitant.
5: Hannah and her colleagues are part of a growing movement of dispatchers who are pushing Congress to take up their cause. That's where I went next.
26: Coming up, Byard follows a group of 911 dispatchers in D.C. as they make their case on Capitol Hill.
8: Unfortunately, my boss was called away to a vote and won't be able to join.
9: That's pretty disappointing. I'm really shocked that the congresswoman would not take time to be here. I pay her salary after all.
26: From dispatcher to lobbyist, that's next on Reveal.
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26: From the Center for Investigative Reporting and PRX, this is Reveal. I'm Al Letson. It's February 2026, in a banquet hall at the Ritz-Carlton near the Pentagon. There are hundreds of 911 dispatchers from across the country here for a conference ready to make their case to lawmakers.
14: So welcome to Washington. How many of you are here for the first time? Just raise. Wow. That is huge.
26: In the eyes of the federal government, dispatcher jobs are categorized the same way as receptionists or bill collectors. For the past 7 years, these dispatchers have been fighting to get the job reclassified, putting them alongside first responders like police and firefighters. This year, it feels like they have a real shot.
14: We stand on great authority here. It is in striking distance that we can reclassify. I'm not kidding. So just go.
26: That's Matt Sanger. He's a lobbyist here to teach these dispatchers how to navigate politics on the Hill. They'll be speaking directly to some members of Congress. And before that happens, they need to practice their talking points. There's a role play exercise showing what a good meeting with lawmakers should look like. And then there are examples of what not to do.
8: Thanks for coming in. Unfortunately, my boss was called away to a vote and won't be able to join. But I'm glad to meet with you all.
9: That's pretty disappointing. I'm really shocked that the congresswoman would not take time to be here. I pay her salary after all.
26: The dispatchers will be asking lawmakers to support the Enhancing First Response Act. Unlike the many bills before it, this bill has already passed the Senate. Now, they want to make sure it doesn't die in the House. The problems facing the 911 system may be complicated, but the bill's supporters say reclassification is one thing that could improve dispatchers' working conditions. Reporter Byard Duncan joined the dispatchers as they prepare to walk the halls of Congress and fight for the future of their work. Here's Byard.
5: The organization that brought us all here is NENA, the National Emergency Number Association. They're the group that sets the industry standard that 90% of 911 calls should be answered in 15 seconds. It's the measuring stick I've been using, and pretty much everyone else uses, for how effective 911 is across the country. After a few speakers, everyone breaks for coffee. People's conference lanyards have their name and city, and I notice a large group from Michigan. So, I walk up and ask if anyone would be open to talking to me.
6: Okay, my name is Tania Russell. I'm a commander with the Detroit Police Department.
10: My name is Jamar Rickett. I'm executive manager with Detroit Police Department 911 Center.
15: After the trainings today, Sania and Jamar will head up to Capitol Hill to put what they've learned into practice.
5: Have you ever been to the Hill before?
6: I have not.
5: Have you?
10: No.
5: Me neither.
6: I'm not worried about it. I'm very vocal, but vocal in a good way. I look forward to the conversation, and I look forward to challenging questions.
15: One of those challenging questions is at the root of this whole reclassification issue. Why should dispatchers be treated the same way as firefighters or police officers? Jobs that can require running toward danger. Sania, who's worked for Detroit PD for more than 20 years, has an answer.
6: They are really the face of the Detroit Police Department and the face of every police department. It starts with 911. And so I really think that we need to give credit to those people because they are heroes. They're the heroes behind the badge.
15: Jamar, a former cop himself, agrees.
10: Our telecommunicators have a rigorous training course. It almost mirrors what a police officer or firefighter goes through. We have countless times where they have actually instructed a person over the phone to provide CPR. We've had childbirth where they have actually given instruction to safely bring a child into the world. We have stroke protocols, and they have to maintain these certifications, so it's not a one and done.
15: I went looking for opposition to reclassification, and I have to be honest, it was pretty hard to find. One state agency in New Mexico opposed it over a simple logistical concern, not knowing how many dispatchers the change could apply to. And I found a conservative think tank in Idaho claiming that if dispatchers were reclassified, it could open the door for many other public employees to try to get the same retirement benefits as police and firefighters. More commonly, I found critics who raised concerns about the cost. Changing dispatcher status at the federal level would be cheap, basically negligible. The problem for them was how much more cities and states could end up paying in salaries, benefits, and earlier retirement. That said, many first responders, police, and fire departments support this change. And there's always been bipartisan support for bills that would make it happen. By the end of the day, everyone at the conference has gotten a full-on crash course in lobbying. They've been drilled on the finer points of the Enhancing First Response Act. They've gone over Capitol Hill geography. They were told to dress warm and go easy on the acronyms. The next day, I catch Jamar outside a congressional building as he's on his way to a meeting with a lawmaker. It's freezing, and we huddle in a doorway to avoid the wind.
5: How are you feeling ahead of this meeting?
10: A little nervous, but I had a meeting previous to this, so definitely know what to expect and excited to kind of push the agenda.
15: It's a packed day, all leading up to an afternoon sit-down with Rashida Tlaib, the Democratic representative from Michigan. Tlaib's aide invites us to sit down.
16: Welcome to the chaos of the Hill.
17: Well, so we'll get started. Absolutely.
15: The Congresswoman is running late, but the Michigan crew gets the sense that they're already on the clock. So Cindy Fell, a communications center manager who's lobbied before, gets right down to business.
17: I've been coming here a bunch of years, and this is the closest that we've come to getting a bill passed for 911 telecommunicator reclassification.
15: Mm-hmm. One by one, each member of the group gives their testimony. Jamar's up fourth.
10: I am a retired police captain, so I was classified as a first responder. But during my career, I also had the opportunity to be an actual call taker and a dispatcher. So I've seen it from both sides of the spectrum. And I can tell you, those are both first responders.
15: Tlaib arrives in the middle of Jamar's speaking time and quietly takes a seat to listen. When he finishes, she looks confused about the status of the bill.
18: Why? Who's opposing it?
17: I don't think there is an opposition. Yeah, I'm not quite sure where the...
18: Okay, yeah, because we rarely get... I mean, you guys got the bipartisan support already. The co-leads are... Yeah, so I'll ask why it's being held. Yeah, and it just passed past September. That doesn't make any sense why it hasn't moved.
15: What looks like a wave of relief washes over the Michigan team. Sania is feeling energized, so she keeps going.
6: Our dispatchers and call takers are really functioning as a first responder. And so to say that you're just administrative, we're more than administrative. And to give them this... I'm a Sally, no.
15: It's kind of hard to hear, but that's Tlaib jumping in to say, you've already convinced me. After the meeting, Tlaib walks everyone out and gives them candy from a huge plastic bowl. In the hallway, I overhear Cindy say it was the best meeting.
5: You said that was the best one so far?
17: Yeah, absolutely. Sometimes the energy is missing because they're so busy. Not on purpose, because they're so busy, or maybe they're so overtasked with different topics or whatever. And that she had all of the energy and she was present in the moment. Like, it was just...
0: She's very familiar with the issues in Detroit. She knows we're passionate about 911. We're passionate about getting this done. Make sure we maintain morale. And so I think that she appreciated that as well.
5: And plus, you got snacks.
0: And we like the snacks. We always like snacks.
17: Absolutely.
0: We keep our fingers crossed. We feel good. But we feel good. Yeah, we feel good.
15: Spirits are high and people begin breaking off to get ready for the post-lobbying happy hour. The feeling in the air is, we can get this bill passed. I head to another part of the Capitol to catch up with one more group of dispatchers from California.
1: This is my first time lobbying. I think it's up my alley. I'm always advocating for the right thing. So this is the right thing to do.
15: Tamara DeFrance has been a dispatcher for more than 20 years, most of them in Los Angeles. I meet her outside the office of California Congresswoman Norma Torres, a Democrat who actually knows Tamara personally.
1: She's one of our coworkers. When I started, she worked there, and she was an instructor. I remember working with her on Graveyard. And she was a mayor and an instructor. It was just very inspirational.
5: She was a dispatcher and mayor at the same time?
1: Yes.
5: I didn't know that. How did that work?
1: I don't know. That's why it was so inspirational. She was doing a lot. She was doing it all.
15: After leaving her mayoral seat in Pomona, California, Torres was eventually elected to her position in the House in 2014. She's been fighting to reclassify dispatchers ever since, introducing bills year after year. Torres's work is informed by her experience on the job. Long hours, traumatic calls, things Tamara can relate to.
1: You could take a call, you know, that lives with you for like 20 years. You don't forget. Like, I can recite calls verbatim.
5: Do you have a call that made a particular impression on you that you recall, or just the whole?
1: Several. I could... Several calls. I've had calls dealing with young women who've been kidnapped and sex trafficked. I've had calls where people have been shot on the phone with me. I've had calls where suicidal calls. I've listened to someone take their last breath after being hit by a train. You know, and some of these calls I've taken like 20 years ago. So.
5: But you still remember them?
1: Yeah, and you still get emotional even talking about them.
15: In the hallway outside of Torres's office, people are massaging their feet and taking a moment to close their eyes. It's the last meeting of the day for the Los Angeles group. When Torres finally arrives, she's greeted with a round of hugs. She ushers everyone inside.
20: I skipped introductions only because I know all of you. I've worked with many of you.
15: This meeting is much more casual than the others I've been to. Torres doesn't need a presentation on the bill she's been trying to pass for years.
20: Let's get the public educated about what you do. You cannot continue to be this unrecognized, invisible workforce because that is costing resources for your communities. We have to put all our eggs into getting the reclassification.
15: Torres explains they're up against the clock. The bill has until basically the end of the year to clear the House. If it doesn't pass, the clock resets and they have to start again.
20: This is where we have to find an opportunity. If the bill does not move by itself, we have to just include that language in another bill. Yeah. So how's work? Tell me.
15: The rest of the meeting is stories and gossip. The dispatchers have done all they can. The bill's future is out of their hands. In a day or two, they'll be back at their desks, answering emergency calls again. Just because the bill has bipartisan support doesn't mean it will pass. And if reclassification does pass, nobody expects it to fix dispatcher burnout or long 911 hold times right away. Like so many issues with the nation's public infrastructure, there is no silver bullet. Reclassification is more like what one advocate called an arrow in the quiver. It isn't everything, but it's one thing.
5: there is another way to get dispatchers reclassified. It could be done without an act of Congress through the Office of Management and Budget, or OMB. Today, the office is run by Russell Vogt. You might know him as the architect of Project 2025. His office did not respond to my request for an interview. But I was able to get a hold of a former director.
2: I got the pleasure of getting to deal with most things the government deals with because OMB touched a lot of the federal government.
5: Shalonda Young was the OMB director from 2021 to 2025 under President Biden.
2: You can wake up having discussions about how we get military equipment to Ukraine and go to sleep talking about how we ensure women and children get access to WIC funding. So it sat at the crux of a lot of moving balls every day.
5: One of the things OMB is responsible for is defining labor categories. This helps them generate national data about the country's workforce. And around every 10 years, OMB assesses these labor categories and changes them as needed. Last time this happened for dispatchers was 2018. The next potential reclassification will be in 2028. Shalonda says this issue was on her radar. She toured a dispatch center with Congresswoman Norma Torres, and she considered reviewing the classification early.
2: I did think it was within our purview to make sure we were doing this in a timely fashion. So for me, the question was, do we move up the schedule?
5: But they didn't move it up. I read Shalonda some of the government's 2018 language, claiming that dispatchers weren't giving actual care, talking callers through procedures, or offering advice.
3: Now, in my reporting, I've actually spoken with quite a few dispatchers who have administered CPR over the phone, who have delivered babies over the phone, who have conducted hostage negotiations, talked to people contemplating suicide. And I wonder how you think about this sort of apparent disconnect between the government's classification and the work that's actually being performed.
2: I was not there in 2018. I remember having a similar debate amongst the military when we started having drone operators on whether this distance mattered. So it is a legitimate conversation to have. I think we have more data around how, you know, people who may not even be at the scene still suffer from some of the lasting effects of having to talk through these issues. And I think that that will inform how we look at the classification of 911 operators.
5: Today, Shalonda admits, dispatchers have a point.
2: I thought the process for reclassification should have started earlier than we had on the books.
5: I spent a year digging into the world of 911, poring over answer time data, interviewing experts and dispatchers, and listening to harrowing emergency calls. I was looking for accountability, a clear solution to all the problems I'd uncovered. Someone or some agency responsible. But there is no single entity to blame. And there's no single solution waiting to be put into action. Fixing the issues with 911 actually means wading through many tangled bureaucratic messes all at once. It's no wonder dispatchers themselves have taken on this work. They know an emergency when they see it. And while they handle this one, the calls will keep coming.
26: Our lead producer for this week's show is Steven Rascone, with field production help from Phoebe Petrovic. Jenny Casas edited the show. The story was produced in partnership with the nonprofit newsroom Type Investigations. Sasha Belenke provided editorial support. Kate Howard was the executive producer for this episode. Melvis Acosta is our fact checker. Victoria Baranetsky is our general counsel. Our production manager is the great Zulema Cobb. Score and sound design by the dynamic duo Jay Breezy, Mr. Jim Briggs, and Fernando, my man, Yo Aruda. They had help from Claire C. Note Mullen. Taki Telenidis is our deputy executive producer. Our executive producer is Brett Myers. Our theme music is by Camarado, Lightning. 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I'm Al Letson, and remember, there is always more to the story.

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1: In this hour, stories are facing off and facing up. 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
3: Live from NPR News in Washington, I'm Noor Rahm. President Trump says a potential agreement involving Iran has been largely negotiated. But as NPR's Jane Arraf reports, there are indications from Tehran of major disagreements over key issues.
4: President Trump says reopening the Strait of Hormuz is now largely negotiated with Iran. But Iran's semi-official Fars News Agency says that's not the case. It says a possible initial understanding between the U.S. and Iran would lift U.S. sanctions on Iranian oil while negotiations continue. And after that, it says U.S. military forces would need to withdraw from the strait, while Iran would still retain control over access. The initial agreement would end the war by agreeing to a halt on attacks by both sides. But more controversially, because of Israeli opposition, the Fars News Agency says Iran also still insists on an end to the war in Lebanon at the same time. Jane Arraf, NPR News, Beirut.
3: European Union leaders are condemning Russia's overnight attack on Kyiv with an intermediate ballistic missile that is capable of carrying nuclear weapons. From Brussels, Terry Schultz reports.
5: EU leaders say Russia is showing its weakness on the battlefield by using its Oreshnik missile in a major attack against the Ukrainian capital. EU Foreign Policy Chief Kaya Kallas accused Moscow of reckless nuclear brinkmanship and said foreign ministers would discuss how to increase the pressure on the Kremlin when they meet later this week. Terror against civilians is not strength, it's despair, added European Commission President Ursula von der Leyen. She says the EU stands firmly with Ukraine and is planning further support for its air defense systems. The third top EU leader, European Council President Antonio Costa, said the attack shows Russia has no interest in seeking a peace agreement. For NPR News, I'm Terry Schultz in Brussels.
3: Something rare is happening in the U.S. Senate. Republicans are voting against President Trump's priorities. NPR's Mara Liasson reports.
6: Republicans in Congress don't often defy Trump, who has a rock-solid hold on the base of his party. But last week, the Republican Senate removed $1 billion for Trump's ballroom from an immigration enforcement funding bill. Then they balked at voting for a $1.8 billion fund to compensate the president's allies who say they were targets of unfair prosecutions. And four Republican senators joined Democrats in voting for a war powers resolution, which would require Trump to get congressional approval for the war in Iran. Trump-backed candidates defeated incumbents in the House and Senate primaries last week in what's seen as a revenge campaign that's made some Republicans very mad. And they don't want to vote for Trump's unpopular policies as the midterms approach. Mara Liasson, NPR News.
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7: Good afternoon. From the GBH newsroom in Boston, I'm Tori Bedford. Authorities are investigating after an MBTA commuter rail train collided with a car in Braintree yesterday, killing the driver. MBTA Transit Police say a 58-year-old man in a Jeep Cherokee drove around the crossing guard and was fatally struck by the oncoming train. Police say the guard arm was lowered and other safety measures were activated. The driver's name has not been released. And summer workers who come to Cape Cod on J-1 visas may be delayed this year. It's due to staffing cuts at the U.S. State Department and additional screening of applicants that even includes checking their social media accounts. It's also made worse by an increase in visa applications from people wanting to travel to the U.S. for the World Cup. Congressman Bill Keating says it's a problem of the Trump administration's own making.
8: There's enormous pressure, across the country to get people here, and the Trump administration would be facing amazing embarrassment if people can't come and attend because of their inability.

0: ability to do basic administration.
1: Keating says he met with State Department representatives to express his concerns, but there's no sign that the administration is moving up to speed up the visa process. Red Sox hosting the Twins today at Fenway. Twins are up 1-0 at the top of the second. Rain today, highs in the 50s. Showers continue tonight into tomorrow, highs in the 70s on Memorial Day, and wet. That rain clears up tomorrow night for sun and a few clouds on Tuesday with highs in the 80s. Temperatures reaching 90 on Wednesday. Right now it's 53 degrees in Boston. 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

0: RX, this is the Moth Radio Hour. I'm Jodie Powell. In this hour, stories of confrontation. Growing up in Jamaica, I was so used to hearing the shouts when a fight was on in the schoolyard. I would often find myself standing at the edge peering in. And one day, I got caught in the rumble with a classmate. And this time, it was me in the center, fighting. I desperately needed to get out, but I quickly realized the only way out was to go fully in. And so I fought back, and the schoolyard sounds enveloped us. And before I knew it, it was over. But I was terrified because now I had to go to the vice principal and face what I had just done. I got 2 days suspension and more chores from my grandmother than you can count. A confrontation isn't always like a schoolyard fight. It can mean asking yourself hard questions, understanding and sticking to boundaries, rolling up in a space that is not meant for you and owning it. It can mean finding courage. That was true for first storyteller Harjas Singh, who told this at a main stage in New Bedford, Massachusetts, where we partnered with the Zyterian Performing Arts Center. Here's Harjas, live at the Moth.
1: Ever since I was 3 years old and my hair was long enough to be tied into a bun or a jura, my mom and I had developed our daily ritual. I would sit down in front of her, my back towards her, and she would oil my hair, comb it, braid it, then tie it into a bun. She would then cover it with a 1 foot by 1 foot square cloth called a patka. But there was another daily ritual that I would observe every morning. I would be sitting at the breakfast table, and I would see my grandfather, an older, bearded, Dumbledore-esque gentleman, and with a bun on his head, and he would take this really long piece of cloth, let's say the length of the stage, and he would hold one end of it, my father would hold the other end, and they would roll it from either side until it looked like a long pipe. He would then take it to his room, and he would walk out, and there would be this beautiful turban sitting on top of his head, and to me, it looked like a king wearing a crown. He almost had an aura about him, and I would ask him, when can I wear that? And he would say, when you're older, when you're more responsible. I had no idea what that meant. I was 3. But all I wanted to do from that day on was be older and more responsible. So when I woke up on the morning of my 13th birthday, I was bursting with energy because today was finally the day. Today I would transition from boy to man, and it would be marked by my very own turban tying ceremony. See, the turban tying ceremony is not too dissimilar from a bar mitzvah or a more religious sweet 16. But instead of reading from the Torah, we read from the Sikh holy book, the Guru Granth Sahib. But more importantly for me, my grandfather would switch out my patka with a 16-foot long dastar or turban. So I shower quickly that morning, I put on my favorite Bugs Bunny sweater, and I make my way outside, and I see my grandparents, and I touch their feet to seek their blessings. My parents, they're so happy on this day, because for them, with the turban on my head, I would be fully accepting my identity as a Sikh, that I live an honest life, I give back to society, and I remember God. And I was really, really excited, but it had also been a little while since I was 3 years old, and I had seen some stuff. Before the ceremony started, I thought back to my first day at St. Xavier's School. I was 5 years old and I would be attending the same school that my father had attended when he was a child. And I was so proud and I almost felt like I had bragging rights, like, you know, kids who go to Harvard and say, oh, my parents went to Harvard. And my mom and I went through our daily ritual like we did every morning. She oiled my hair, combed it, braided it, tied it into a bun, covered it with a patka. I put on my school uniform, my navy blue shorts, sky blue shirt and tie, and my grandfather dropped me off at the bus stop, me riding behind him on his LML Vespa scooter. And as a kid who'd grown up in a Sikh family and in a Sikh neighborhood, I thought everyone is supposed to have a bun on their head or wear a patka or have a turban. So it was to my surprise when I get to the bus stop and none of these kids look like me. No one is wearing a patka. No one has a bun on their head. But these kids keep looking at me funny. For all they could care, I must have looked like Shrek to them. But instead of being ugly and green and an ogre, I was ugly and had this thing on my head, this turban. So after my grandfather had left, some of these kids started circling around me like vultures. One of them came close to me and said, "Hey, what's that thing on your head? Is that an egg?" And another kid said, "No, dude, that's a tomato." And then another kid said, "So you put a tomato on your head every morning and then you cover it with a piece of cloth? Ew! 5-year-olds can be pr—" And then, out of nowhere, one of these kids comes and smacks my forehead, trying to squash that tomato. Pride turns to shame, and shame turns to fear. And it's the first time I realize in my life that I could be hurt for no other reason than how I look. I go back to the bus stop every morning, and this game continues. And I suffer this day after day, and I don't tell anyone until one day it becomes too much. I go back home crying to my mom, and I ask her, "Why do I look like this?" My mom's first reaction, she rolls up her sleeves and says, "Who are these damn kids? And what are your teachers doing, not protecting you?" And then she calms down and looks at me crying, wipes my tears, gives me a hug, and she says, "Beta, my son, we are 6. The turban is a part of our identity. It's a gift given to us by our gurus. And who are you to try and blend in when you were born to stand out?" Easier said than done for a kid who's just trying to fit in with his friends. But things only got worse after 9/11. It was almost as if an anti-turban rhetoric had taken hold of the world, and it didn't leave my small town of Ranchi in India. This game of whack-a-mole that started at the bus stop continued for the next couple years, and the more I would tell these kids not to touch my patka, the more they would want to do it. So one day I was at school and this kid tried to touch my patka and my jura and tried to like rip it off. And I told him, "No, don't touch it." And he said, "Why? Are you hiding a bomb underneath there?" I felt hurt, confused, disturbed, angry. Why had this kid called me a terrorist when I wasn't one? I went home crying to my grandfather. He was sitting in his reading chair in his room. And I asked him, "Why do I look like this? Why do I need to wear a turban?" And he gave me a little bit of a history lesson. He said, when Sikhism started in India 5 centuries ago, India was ruled by kings. And turbans were a symbol of royalty. Only kings and noblemen could wear them. And these kings weren't necessarily kind. They would put people to death for no other reason than practicing a religion the king didn't approve of. So the Sikh gurus had instituted the turban as a symbol of equality, as a symbol of standing up against the injustices of these kings. This was the first time I had questioned my religious identity and received an answer I thought I understood. But even though I theoretically understood why I should be wearing the turban, the world outside kept giving me reasons not to. So back at the ceremony, as excited as I was about putting this turban on my head, I was also conflicted with all these memories of being treated like I was an outsider. The entire family then started the ceremony. We moved to the prayer room in our house where the Guru Granth Sahib sat atop a palki or a pedestal. My father took his place behind the palki while we sat around on the floor as he read verses from the Anand Sahib, the prayer of happiness and bliss. Then from a crumpled purple plastic bag, my grandfather took out this beautiful red and golden polka dotted turban. It had been custom made for me, just like all the turbans had been made for my father and my grandfather before me. My grandfather held one end of the turban, I held the other, and we rolled it from either side until it looked like a long pipe. I knelt down in front of the Guru Granth Sahib, clutching one end of the turban in my mouth, and my grandfather put down layer after layer of this turban over my head. And with each layer that he put down, the weight of the turban started to feel more real. And I realized that it wasn't just the weight of the turban, it was the weight of history on my shoulders. It was a weight of expectations that I wasn't sure if I was ready to carry just yet. When the ceremony was over, I bent down to touch my grandparents and my parents' feet to seek their blessings. I then went into my room, stood in front of the mirror, and looked at myself with this turban on my head, and I thought, I look weird. I now was looking at myself like those kids had looked at me at the bus stop, like I was Shrek. And I realized, I started to question in that moment that there were other kids who I had grown up with, other Sikh kids, but instead of wearing turbans now, they would wear baseball caps. Instead of keeping their hair and their buns, they would now shave their hair off. And I would wonder, is it worth continuing to fight for your right to just exist instead of just trying to blend in? I realized after the ceremony that the turban had been given to me wasn't something I had accepted. My grandfather had tied the turban on me, but it wasn't my turban. It almost felt like an organ my body was rejecting, but I also wanted to be proud of my religion and my culture, just like my father and my grandfather were. So over the next few years, I tied the turban off and on, mostly on special occasions like friends' birthdays or family events, because those felt like safe moments where I could put the turban on and become comfortable with its weight. And every time I tied the turban by myself, the weight of the turban started to feel lighter, as if the turban itself was evolving to fit with my head, becoming one with me. So on the morning of my high school graduation, I woke up and I went through my morning ritual again. I oiled my hair, combed it, braided it, tied it into a bun. I put on my school uniform, my navy blue pants, sky blue shirt and tie. But instead of choosing to wear the patka like I had for so many years before this, I chose to wear my turban on this day. I decided I was done feeling afraid of who I was, and I wanted to be proud in who I am. I rolled the turban from either side into a long pipe. I carefully put down layer after layer of the turban over my head. And when I was done tying, I stood in front of the mirror again and I asked myself, why do I look like this? Why can't I just blend in? But this time the answer came from within. Why try to blend in when you were born to stand out? Thank you.
0: Was Harjas Singh, who is now more confident in his identity, which gives him the strength to be an active representative of the Sikh community after 11 years of being in the US. He is now a software engineer, but also a storyteller, and thinks he inherited storytelling from his grandfather. He still gets the occasional stare from someone who's never seen a man with a turban before, but oftentimes his turban is a great conversation starter. He'll happily discuss religion with complete strangers anytime. In a moment, we hear from a backgammon champion, and a mother introduces her kids to the movie Home Alone, and they come up with a plot of their own. That's when the Moth Radio Hour continues.
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0: This is the Moth Radio Hour from PRX. I'm Jody Powell. Our next story comes from Antoinette Marie Williams. She told it from her motorized scooter that she calls her Ferrari, and she calls herself Handy Capable. Live from our Harlem main stage at City College's Aaron Davis Hall, here's Antoinette Marie.
9: As far back as I can remember, Rachel and Henry Williams played cards. At 10, I listened to the laughter and teasing around the card table. My dad invited me to play. He needed a partner. He taught me the rules of the game, how to win, and he also taught me how to hold the cards in my small hands to play bid-whist, pinochle, and cutthroat pinochle. They lit up the room with passion and confidence, and it rubbed off on me. I learned to play backgammon from my friend Terry almost 50 years ago, probably longer than most of you have been on the planet. Backgammon is a board game that's been around probably longer than and found in Tutankhamun's coffin. The game is played with 15 checkers and dice for each player. Each player rolls the dice and moves their checkers around the board according to the numbers on the dice. You win the game by getting your checkers to your home board and getting your checkers off before your opponent. I loved backgammon. I was dying to play. I was hungry to play this game. I found Chess City a few blocks away from my apartment. They played bridge, chess, and backgammon there. Only a few women were in the game of bridge. I found a group of men playing over in the corner, four Bulgarians and one Haitian. They were arguing, mostly in Bulgarian, about the plays to make. They made some of the worst plays I had ever seen. They were really bad. After watching for several days, Figgy, one of the Bulgarians, invited me to play. Had he read my mind, Jesus, he invited me into this game. I was so excited. That evening, I walked home with more ducats than I came with. It was truly reassuring and exciting to play with them. We played several days a week, and I walked away generally with more money in my pocket. Sometimes I lost, and my motto, it's just an investment, kept them coming back, putting more money in my pockets. After playing with them for a while, I heard about Monte Carlo. Monte Carlo has the largest World Backgammon Championship in the world. I always thought that this Mediterranean Wonderland tournament was out of my reach, too expensive. I did some research. Monte Carlo, here I come. It was a week-long tournament in July, and I went. There were over 200 people in the intermediate division, very few women, but I was there representing the sisterhood. When I walked into the room, I heard the melodious tune of the shaking of the dice. It was music to my ears. Most of the men there, male opponents, underestimated me. They thought that I was a mere dilettante in the game, but I was going there to prove that I was a winner, that I could beat them. Day one, Pierre walked in, tall, dark, mustache, and handsome, fine by my definition. He sat down to play. Pierre had no chance. I rolled like Wanda possessed and beat him 13-0. He walked away graciously, but disheveled. I strutted to the scorekeeper's desk to claim my win. Throughout the rest of the week, I played all male competitors, and I beat them all. Undefeated, I won the intermediate division of the Monte Carlo World Backgammon Tournament. I won a trip to Spain to use a car at the timeshare, a $1,200 German backgammon set, and a trophy, and the recognition of my peers at this tournament. I had made it. After playing some more tournaments, winning and losing, there was this tournament in San Antonio. In 2017, I was the only black female and the first woman to ever be in the finals of this tournament. But not only was I the first woman, there was another woman. She and I were in the finals, both from the Big Apple. We sat down to play, and Layla was beating me 8-5 in an 11-point match. I took a break from the defeat. I rolled to the bathroom on my Ferrari, and I got to the sink, and I splashed cold water on my face, and I heard my father's voice, "Play every game like it's your first." I talked to myself in the mirror. "Damn it, Antoinette, you can't let her beat you. Second place is not an option." I roll back to the table. People are standing on chairs, encouraging, thumbs up, smiling at me, rooting for me. The score was 8-5. We started to play. I rolled. I got to the best part of my game. I turned the cube. Layla passed. The score is now 8-6. We play on. I get into a good position again. I double the cube. Layla passes. It's now 8-7. My inner voice is saying, "Antoinette, go with it. You've got it going on, girl. Move, move." We start the next game. I put one of Layla's checkers on the bar. She has to come into my home board. She can't come in. My board is closed. I'm rolling to take my checkers off. I'm shaking vigorously. I'm nervous. My heart is pounding. I think everyone in the building hears me. I'm shaking the dice. Layla can't come in. I'm finally taking off all my checkers. Layla still is on the bar. Oh my God, I'm winning this game. I'm winning this tournament. Before I know it, I've won 4 points. Not only did I win, I backgammoned her. I won 6 points. I won the San Antonio tournament. The first woman, the first black woman to win this tournament and the prizes. I am so happy. People are surrounding me with joy and thanking me, giving me congratulations. That same year, I won 3rd place in the American Backgammon Tour, the first woman to ever win, in that division as well. A black woman in this game representing other women. Finally, I got a phone call that said that I was nominated for the Backgammon Hall of Fame. I've been recognized by my peers. I'm so happy to be recognized by my backgammon peers. I love the game as much as I did in 1973 when I first learned. And I'm proud that there are other women joining in this male-dominated game. I remember what my father taught me. I still take risks, and I still play every game like it was my first. Thank you.
10: Antoinette Marie Williams is an exuberant advocate, an educator, and a world traveler. At 75, she's still playing, and she gives free backgammon lessons to adults and teens outdoors in the park in Harlem or on Zoom. And according to Antoinette, she doesn't plan to slow down anytime soon. To see photos of Antoinette, please visit themoth.org. Our next story comes from Rachel Kane, who told this on the Ann Arbor Story Slam stage with our media partners, Michigan Radio. Here's Rachel.
11: All right, so my mom died when I was 9 years old, and 10 years later, I was getting married and having babies of my own. And when I put it like that, it's like, oh my God, that was way too young, but yes. And I found myself at this age feeling completely lost. I didn't have a mom. I was a mom, and I was constantly questioning if I was a good mom and if I was going to do this right. And I cared. I cared a lot, and I had a lot of really grand ideas that have gone down a lot since then. But at the time, I really dreamed of sharing like the highest forms of art and music and, you know, literature with my children. I fantasized that they'd be reading Shakespeare at 5. And, no, it's a lot of Pokemon. It's not good. But I had these fantasies, and one day, in an effort to, you know, get started on this, I brought home a really great classic art house film to share with my two children, 4 and 5 years old. You guys might have heard of it. It's called Home Alone. It's great. It's one of the best. So I brought this home. My kids watched it. They loved it. And it turned out to be a real bad movie to show them. Because the next day, they got real mad at me. I had made cookies, and I had told them, I'm a real bitch here. I had told them, you have to wait till they cool before you can have them. And they lost their goddamn minds. I mean, just lost it. They stormed out of the room. They slammed themselves against the wall on the other side of the wall where I was folding clothes, and they plotted their revenge. And they were at this perfect age where they didn't realize this complicated scientific theory that noise travels. And they were also really horrible at whispering. And so I heard everything. And everything was they were gonna murder me. Yeah, like full-on Macaulay Culkin murder me. And so I'm sitting there and I have this dilemma, right? Do I get up? Do I walk over there? Do I kneel down? Do I tell them softly, that's not how we handle our big feelings. We don't do it like that. We, you know, we talk it out and whatever. Or do I listen to the other guy on his shoulder and do I just like go with it and see what happens? I listen to him. So I wait for them to get this all set, and they had an Easter basket that, mind you, I had lovingly filled like months before. But they took that Easter basket, and they filled it with stuffed animals, and they tied a rope to it, and they swung it over the banister of our stairs, and their plan was to do that every time I walked by, right, until they got me. And so I walked past. I walked past the first time, and they missed, which does not surprise me. My son plays basketball now, and he's not good. But they missed. I walked back again, and they missed again. I did that 8 f***ing times. Until finally, it hit my shoulder. And that was it. I couldn't do it again. So that was it. That was the one, right? So I just swung back. Now, I'm an English teacher, so I've got some Shakespeare in me. So, like, it was full-on death scene, right? And I'm, like, clutching my heart inexplicably. They didn't hit my heart, but, like, oh, oh, my God. And I lean against the wall, and I sink down, because I can't do squats very well, so I had to, like, move them up. And I sink down, and I fall over, and that's it. I'm dead. I'm dead. And there's silence. Just silence. And then my 5-year-old starts wailing. Like, he just starts running down the stairs, tumbling over himself. I mean, just weeping. He prostrates himself over my corpse. And I have this moment where I'm like, I might have, like, taken this too far. But I was working so hard to hold in the laughter that that went away really fast. And I'm there, and I'm dead, and he's wailing. And then my younger 4-year-old comes down, and there's not a tear to be seen. He's just full on like, oh yeah, we f***ing did this. And I'm there, you know, peeking out of the slits of my eyes, because they're stupid, and they don't know that I can see them. And I'm wondering if I am, like, in trouble. Do I need to find a counselor? I mean, 4-year-olds are notoriously awful human beings. Anyways, but this feels, like, extra awful. Like, there's no remorse. And I'm wondering if it's over for me. Like, this is it. We've got a psychopath. It's bad. And then my 4-year-old leans down to my weeping 5-year-old, and he, like, strokes his cheek and wipes the tears away and just pulls his little chin up, and he says, "Don't cry, brother. The cookies are free now." And that's the moment when I knew I'm doing this parenting thing okay.
10: By day, Rachel Kane says she's a serious, bespectacled public media employee. By night, she's a slightly less serious, bewigged content creator on TikTok. Though those once mischievous preschoolers are now mischievous preteens, Rachel is happy to report they have never tried to murder her again. Well, not intentionally, at least. 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Coming up, a 7th grader on a life-changing school trip and an unexpected face-off with a wild cat. 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
10: 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I'm Jody Powell. Our next story is from Eddie Laughter, who shared it at a Moth Community Engagement Program showcase in Brooklyn. The evening was presented by our friends at the Kate Spade New York Foundation. 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
13: I grew up going to a Quaker school, and I was one of the only three actually Quaker kids there. My dad was Quaker, so is Quaker still. And I thought that made me an expert. Whenever it came up in class, I was like, inner light, I know all about that. I've gotcha. And I was in like fourth grade, by the way. And I was going to Quaker meeting for worship every Sunday because my dad wanted me to, but I would just kind of sit downstairs and doodle while our parents were in worship. And that was just what would happen on Sundays. And my mom is Jewish, and my connection to that side of my family is even foggier and more distant. I would just visit my family for the holidays and get really confused about how I knew everybody, and then I would come back and then go to school the next day. And weirdly, a lot of kids at my Quaker meeting were also this combination of Quaker and Jewish, and we like to call ourselves Quakish. And that was the extent of our analysis of that. And if I'm being totally honest, all I wanted to do was when I was little was pretend to be a dragon with my friends. So religion is not pretending to be a dragon, so it was thus not high on my list of priorities then. But as I got older, it eventually was no longer cool to pretend to be a dragon, and it wasn't cool to really talk about religion either. I got into middle school and everything got more awkward, and I got less friends. And I got really distant from religion. I stopped going to Quaker meeting on Sunday because no one was really making me, and so I like talked about it less. My Quakerism facts weren't fun or like cool things to tell people. But I could never really get out of going to the Jewish holidays. They happened so infrequently that I had to be there, and I didn't see my cousins very often, so it was important that I went, but I got that it was important for my mom. I didn't get how it was important to me. I never really saw myself there. It felt weird and complicated, and I just felt so awkward all the time that I didn't understand what it had to do with me specifically. And in seventh grade, my school took a field trip to a Holocaust exhibit in a Jewish cultural center in Manhattan. And I had learned about the Holocaust. We were learning about it in history class, and we were learning about World War II in Germany in the 30s and 40s. And it was something that happened in the past, so this was a field trip. And it was just a time to not be in class. So we were in seventh grade, and we entered the museum in a sort of rambunctious fashion, because it's seventh grade, and that's just what kind of happens. And the museum goes in chronological order through timelines. So we're in the beginning part, and me and my two friends are just sort of like walking around and sort of like making fun of propaganda. And then the museum takes a hold on us, as it is designed to do, and my friends go elsewhere, and I'm by myself. And the floor of the museum is carpeted, so it kind of eats away at footsteps, so you can't really hear anyone else around you. And I'm by myself, and I'm walking, and I turn to my left, and I see this long hallway, and at the end of the hallway is this wall that looks like it's made out of a bunch of small tiles. And I get closer and realize that they're not tiles, but they're actually very, very small portraits of photographs of people who entered and died in Auschwitz, and there are so many of them. They go all the way down this hallway. They turn the corner, and there are these pillars in the museum, just architecturally, and they wrap around, and I'm overcome with this wave of like this urge to make eye contact with each and every one of the pictures, and I feel like I need to give them the space that I owe them, and like take my time and try to give all of my attention to them. And I physically cannot do that, but I'm trying my hardest in this sort of like frantic fashion of making eye contact with everyone. And the pictures start to feel different. All of a sudden they feel like a mirror, and I see parts of my own face there. I see my nose and my eyes, something about my bone structure and my hair. And it's overwhelming and it's terrifying. My mom would talk about feeling like she looked really Jewish in certain places when there weren't a lot of other Jewish people around. And I never knew what that meant, and then all of a sudden it makes sense. It clicks, and it clicks in a crushing way. And I was someone who was very familiar with the concept of loneliness. I felt really isolated at school, in middle school, and I was really, when I would walk down a hallway, it felt like I was lonely to the point where it felt corrosive in my body. But this loneliness that I feel in this museum is not like anything I had experienced before. It's like the museum had singled out me and like left me somewhere stranded, and I was like almost in free fall. And It was so much that when we eventually left the exhibit, all I wanted to do was find someone to talk about this with. And so I'm going up to people in my class and trying to relay the information that this museum is apparently about me specifically. And my classmates don't really seem to get how shocking this feels. I feel like I'm crushed and everyone just sort of takes it like yeah, Eddie. And this is the reaction I get from my non-Jewish classmates and also from my Jewish classmates. Someone just sort of gives me a yikes face, which doesn't help at all. And we eventually leave the museum and find our way to a playground because that's kind of like where field trips always lead. And people are running around and playing tag and I can't get myself to do that. I'm sitting on this bench and this feeling that I've found in the museum is kind of like sticky and it feels like I can't leave the museum. And I'm sitting there with my friend talking to me about TV shows that I don't want to talk about, watching everybody else play tag, and I feel so angry that they're able to play tag and I can't, because that was all I would have wanted to do in a normal school day. But I'm sitting there and with this feeling that I've found this whole new piece of who I am in that museum, and I have to like hold on to it and somehow fit it into my perception of who I thought I was, which is so hard. It was like suddenly my whole face meant something different than what I thought it did. And like, how do you deal with that when you're 13 and all you do is think about the way your face looks in comparison to other people? And I've just sat with that piece for a really long time and I just felt it grow into myself or maybe I've grown into it. And I found other people to talk to this about. And with my half-Jewish friends, we talk about how we exist in this sort of like limbo space of maybe we're not necessarily practicing, but it's still very much in our lives. And everybody who I talk to has like their own sort of like definition of what it means to them. And somewhere along this journey, I realized that I really like going to all the family gatherings and I get upset when I miss them. I was sick for Rosh Hashanah one year and I was just like, how am I going to have a sweet new year? And I was like, I was distraught. But there's a lot of comfort and connection in those gatherings. Sometimes it feels like Judaism is a part of my body in that very physical way that I got in that museum. And at the same time, I've recently, after taking a very long break from it, I've recently become a member of my Quaker meeting. And I'm finding that Quakerism is its own piece that's separate from Judaism in my life, but they can both be there together and they can both exist and they don't negate each other, they're just both there. And I don't just have that afternoon in a playground to figure it out. I can sit with them for however long I need, and I can ponder my spirituality, what being Quakish means, and the fact that I have a heritage. Thank you.
10: Originally from Brooklyn, New York, Eddie Laughter is attending Smith College in Northampton, Massachusetts, where she is studying different forms of storytelling, wandering aimlessly, and overanalyzing monster movies. Our final storyteller is Michael Donovan, who told this at a story slam in New York City, where WNYC is a media partner of The Moth. Here's Michael, live from the Bell House in Brooklyn.
14: All right. I was a firefighter in New York City for, thank you. And like many firefighters, most of us, we all had second jobs. And my second job was I was a carpenter. I worked as a carpenter. And a couple of the other guys in my firehouse, they were also carpenters. And so we would all get jobs. And if they needed help, they would call me. And my friend Kirk called me and he goes, Mike, I got a great job for us. We're going to be doing hardwood floors on the Upper East Side of Manhattan in my friend Brent's building. Brent was a pharmacist. And, you know, when you think of a pharmacist, you think of a gray head with the glasses looking over the top of his glasses. Brent had a ponytail. He had tattoos. He had a wife, Shannon, who liked to go to the strip clubs and bring back another story for another night. But anyway, Brent was a little different from your normal pharmacist. And he owned the building that his pharmacy was in. Pharmacy was on the first floor, apartments on the second floor, and Brent had the entire third floor. Small building, but he had the whole third floor. And so we called Brent, and we were discussing the job. And he was explaining the apartment to us. The apartment was one big open area. Kitchen in the back, dining room next to it, living room. And then in the front was his bedroom. And the bedroom had French doors, glass French doors. And that's where his bedroom was. And we discussed price and what we were going to do. And Brent said to us, he goes, there's one little problem. And we said, well, what's the problem? He goes, I have a cat. I was like, I like cats. Kirk likes cats. It should be fine. No, you don't understand. I have a wild jungle cat as a pet. And we were, what, like you have a tiger in your apartment on the Upper East Side of Manhattan? He's, no, not like a tiger. It's more like a cheetah or a jaguar. And we were like, it's called a serval. And we had never heard of a serval. And he assured us, he goes, when my wife Shannon is home, the cat is like a domesticated kitty cat. But when she's not home, the shit's on. Anything. So, but you really don't need to worry because Brent likes to watch TV late and then he sleeps late. So you're probably not going to see him. And we'll keep him in the bedroom, which he called the cat's lair. And the cat's name was Slash. So he'd say, the cat will be in Slash, he'll be in his lair. And he'll pace back and forth. He doesn't get up till about 11 or 11:30, so you're probably not going to see him. So, all right. We're just there to do the floors. So the first day comes. And we have to bring all our tools up to the third floor. So we block open the door to 2nd Avenue. It was right on 2nd Avenue, the apartment. We block open the door. We block open the door to the apartment, and we're carrying the tools up. We're bringing them in, and we start working. We're working on the floor, and sure enough, about 11 o'clock, Kirk gives me a little, Mike, look. Oh, one other thing I forgot to tell you is Brent warned us. He said, whatever you do with the cat, and the cat did look like a cheetah, you know, with the spots, but the head was small. It was called a serval. He goes, the one thing you have to make sure you don't do, don't make contact with the cat, eye contact with the cat. So we're working on the floor, and Kirk gives me a little elbow. He goes, Mike, what's that? And the two of us look up, and there behind the glass doors is the cat pacing back and forth. And we look, and the cat kind of looks at us, and we both divert our eyes. And we keep working. And after a while, it became routine. The cat would pace, we were working, we would look at him, we would divert our eyes. So day one went by, day two went by. Now the third day was going to be, we were going to finish the job, get paid, and go home. And we chalked the doors open to 2nd Avenue, we chalked the door open to the apartment, and we're bringing our tools up, and as we're walking through, Kirk says to me, he taps me again, and he goes, Mike, what's that on the back windowsill in the living room area? And Brent and his wife Shannon had great taste. They had these beautiful white, lacy, sheer curtains and brownstone windows with the low sills. And we could see a silhouette behind the curtains. And with the tools, we leaned forward, and just as we leaned forward far enough, a gentle breeze blew the curtains. And there was Slash. And we made eye contact with the Magnificent. And the cat freaked out. Two leaps, and Kirk and I were pinned to the wall. The cat leaped halfway across the apartment, hit the couch, and bounced. And now it was at the French doors, trying to get into its lair. And it kept throwing itself into the glass and hissing and spitting at us. We're pinned to the wall. And Kirk leans over to me, and we're thinking, this is a $7,000 cat. It's going to cut itself. It's going to kill itself. Or worse than that, the door to 2nd Avenue is open.
15: this is going to be a wild jungle cat running down Second Avenue. We're not going to get paid. So Kirk leans over to me. Kirk leans over and he says, Mike, one of us is going to have to open that door and let the cat in its lair. And being a fireman, you know, you have to keep your wits about you. You have to stay calm in situations. So I leaned over to Kirk, and as calmly as I could, I said, well, it ain't going to be me. And Kirk looked at me with disgust. And he opened the door, and the cat went in. We closed the door. We looked at each other, and we were like, we're out of here. We picked up the tools. We went down. We told Brent, you're paying us for the day. The cat's in his room. Thank you very much. And the moral of the story, we went to a bar, we drank for the rest of the day. The moral of the story is that a cat on the sill is worth a beer in a bar.
10: Michael Donovan spent 25 years in the New York City Fire Department, finishing his career as a captain in special operations. He is currently retired and spends his time between South Carolina and Vermont. Michael is still very good friends with Teddy and describes him as one of the toughest people he has ever known. But he has lost contact with Slash and its owners and has never had another close encounter with a jungle cat since. To see some photos of Michael, please visit themoth.org. And that's it for this week on the Moth Radio Hour. Thank you for joining us.
3: This episode of the Moth Radio Hour was produced by me, Jay Allison, and Catherine Burns, along with Jody Powell, who also hosted and directed the stories in the show. Co-producer, Vicky Merrick. Associate producer, Emily Couch. The rest of the Moth leadership team includes Sarah Haberman, Sarah Austin Jeunesse, Jennifer Hickson, Meg Bowles, Kate Tellers, Jennifer Birmingham, Marina Kluche, Suzanne Rust, Brandon Grant, Inga Gladowski, Sarah Jane Johnson, and Aldi Casa. Moth Stories Are True is remembered and affirmed by the storytellers. 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
20: 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John Seabrook's grandfather achieved enormous success, but only through keeping secrets, betraying his father, and exacting revenge on his sons.
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1: Live from NPR News in Washington, I'm Nora Rahm. President Trump says he expects an agreement to be announced soon on ending the U.S.-Iran war. But no details have been made public, and Iran has not stated where it stands on the proposal. NPR's Greg Myrie has more.
2: President Trump said Saturday on Truth Social that an agreement has been largely negotiated, but he acknowledged details were still being worked out. The president claimed the agreement would reopen the Strait of Hormuz, though he didn't provide specifics. Trump took to Truth Social again on Sunday to say that the deal under negotiation would keep Iran from getting a nuclear weapon. The proposed deal appears to leave many of these difficult questions for further negotiations. Iranian officials and media reports say the U.S. and Iran have been making progress, but add that differences remain on key issues. Greg Myrie, NPR News, Washington.
1: Although there have been few details released about a proposed agreement, there is much speculation. Republican Senator Tom Tillis has questions about just what the U.S. will accept on Iran's nuclear program. He notes that Defense Secretary Pete Hegseth had said the U.S. would soon recover Iran's nuclear material.
3: We were told about 11 weeks ago by Hegseth and the Department of Defense that they had obliterated Iran's defenses, and it was just a matter of time before we had the nuclear material. Now we're talking about a posture where we may accept the nuclear material remaining in Iran. How does that make sense at all? Also, a 60-day ceasefire and expecting that they're going to clear the Strait of Hormuz before the terms of the deal are established also seems questionable to me.
1: Tillis was interviewed on CNN. Russia launched an intense missile and drone attack on Ukraine early today. Local officials say at least two people were killed. Ukrainian President Volodymyr Zelensky said Russia struck a city near Kyiv with a hypersonic ballistic missile, which can carry nuclear warheads. The Justice Department announced it's bringing on more than 80 new immigration judges. The DOJ says this is the largest class in the agency's history. NPR's Jimena Bustillo reports.
4: The new immigration judges were hired to work across the Justice Department's 70 immigration courts. Last year, the Trump administration fired over 100 judges and several more resigned or retired, resulting in a 25% drop in the number of judges to hear immigrants' cases. On the day the new cohort was announced, several immigration judges, including in New York and Concord, were terminated. In a statement announcing the new class, Acting Attorney General Todd Blanche said that the administration is committed to reestablishing an immigration judge corps that is dedicated to restoring the rule of law in the immigration system. There has been pressure on judges to reduce a 3 million case backlog. Jimena Bustillo, NPR News.
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5: From the GBH newsroom in Boston, I'm Tori Bedford. Authorities are investigating after an MBTA commuter rail train collided with a car in Braintree yesterday, killing the driver. MBTA Transit Police say a 58-year-old man in a Jeep Cherokee drove around the crossing guard and was fatally struck by the oncoming train. Police say the guard arm was lowered and other safety measures were activated. The driver's name has not been released. There's just a couple of weeks to go before the World Cup, and three nonprofits in Massachusetts are benefiting from grants as part of the lead-up. The grants come from the FIFA Global Citizen Education Fund, which supports development and youth education across the world. One of the grant winners is Beyond Soccer in Lawrence. It mixes soccer with youth development. Executive Director Stephanie McArdle says they'll use the money for an academic support program.
6: With the Global Citizens Education Fund and their focus on football, you know, soccer here, and education, we fit perfectly into that, into their focus.
5: Our Bright Future in Southbridge and Smile Mass in Sudbury also received grants. Red Sox hosting the Twins today at Fenway. Sox are up 4-3 at the top of the fifth. Rain today with highs in the 50s. Showers continue tonight into tomorrow, highs in the 70s on Memorial Day. That rain clears up tomorrow night for sun and a few clouds on Tuesday with highs in the 80s. Temperatures nearing 90 on Wednesday. Right now it's 53 degrees in Boston. I'm Tori Bedford. 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
5: If you go to a rodeo, you won't forget it. 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You may have some strange memories of it or something, but you won't forget it.
3: We'll look at the world of rodeo cowboys and the legends of the classic saddle bronc competition, just like you see pictured on the Wyoming license plate. And what do you think of when you see a bald eagle soar across the sky?
6: 10, 15 years ago, we didn't see very many bald eagles, but now we're seeing them all the time. The population has rebounded.
3: Hear what a remarkable journey the species has taken. It's just a

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1: Process that can ultimately leave us where the president wants us to be, and that is a world that no longer has to be in fear or worry about an Iranian nuclear weapon.
2: Still, statements by both sides suggest they remain far apart on what Iran will do with its enriched uranium. Dear Hadid, NPR News, New Delhi.
3: The Justice Department has removed hundreds of online records related to the January 6th insurrection from its website. The Trump administration calls the material political messaging, while critics argue it's an effort to reshape public memory of the Capitol attack. NPR's Windsor Johnston reports.
4: The deleted records include news releases detailing the criminal charges, convictions, and prison sentences tied to the January 6th attack on the U.S. Capitol building. The Justice Department says the material amounted to partisan propaganda left behind by the previous administration. Critics say removing the records would erase a public accounting of the insurrection when Trump supporters stormed the Capitol in an attempt to stop the certification of the 2020 election results. Trump, on his first day back in office, issued sweeping pardons and commutations for more than 1,500 people charged in connection with the riot, including some convicted of assaulting police officers. Windsor Johnston, NPR News, Washington.
3: The Supreme Court's recent decision to weaken the Voting Rights Act is making it harder to challenge voting maps that discriminate against racial minority voters. NPR's Hanzi Luong has more on the story.
5: NPR analyzed federal court records and found active legal fights over at least 17 voting maps or election systems for state legislatures, county commissions, school boards, or other local governments. All of them are reckoning with the Supreme Court's conservative supermajority's decision to strike down a Louisiana congressional map as an unconstitutional racial gerrymander. That ruling weakened long-standing Voting Rights Act protections against racial discrimination and redistricting for places where voting is racially polarized. Most of the active legal fights grappling with that decision were brought by black voters in the South, but not all. Native American voters are in a legal fight over North Dakota's legislative map, and Latino voters are challenging how members of a local Pennsylvania school board are elected. Hanzi Luong, NPR News.
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6: From the GBH newsroom in Boston, I'm Tori Bedford. Boston firefighters are mourning the loss of one of their own. Fire Commissioner Rodney Marshall says firefighter Robert Kilduff Jr. died after falling from a third-story window while fighting a three-alarm house fire in Dorchester last night. He was rushed to Boston Medical Center, where he was pronounced dead. He was 53. Boston Mayor Michelle Wu said Kilduff came from a family of firefighters.
7: And he held this calling as the highest duty to serve and protect. Because of his actions tonight, working alongside his fellow firefighters, every single resident came out of the flame safe and sound.
6: The cause of the fire is still under investigation. Boston-based nonprofit Save the Harbor, Save the Bay is ensuring plenty of free activities will be available to beachgoers this summer. Executive Director Chris Mancini says they're partnering with the state to award over $300,000 to community organizations and individuals hosting free events at 10 metropolitan beaches. Mancini says the Better Beaches program also wants to create an environment that encourages fun and prevents violence.
8: Where you have multi-generational people gathering, where you have kids and you have productive opportunities like fishing and swimming and surfing and things like that. Those are all parts of those building blocks that can dissuade or prevent that from happening.
6: He says artists and community groups will host 200 events from Nahant to Nantasket. Red Sox hosting the Twins tonight at Fenway. Twins are up 6-4 at the top of the eighth. Rain today, highs in the 50s. Right now it's 53 degrees in Boston.
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1: Today on Travel with Rick Steves, we'll hear how one pioneer family hangs on to a vestige of the Old West by working the rodeo circuit. We'll get inspired to explore the best of California on a road trip beyond the big cities, and hear what the American bald eagle has had to endure as a national symbol that's had to dodge extinction twice in the last century. A backdrop of sandstone mountains painted shades of orange, yellow, and red, where cattle line the bluffs and tourists climb the canyon walls. This is where the Wright family spends their time, breaking cattle and carrying on the traditional American cowboy ways. Journalist John Branch spent time with Utah's fabled Saddle Bronc rodeo family, following the challenges tied to holding on to the dwindling cowboy lifestyle. He joins us now to detail the trials and tribulations of the Wrights, a name that's won championships and worked the land outside Zion National Park for over a century. John, thanks for being here.
2: I'm glad to be here. Thank you, Rick.
1: So I want to talk about the Wrights in a minute, this family that is sort of synonymous with rodeos. But let's talk about rodeos first. In a way, it's kind of the original Wild West pastime. Talk about how the rodeo represents cowboy culture as a real cultural force.
2: Yeah, sure. That goes back to the late 1800s, Buffalo Bill days of these contests that would take place of roping and riding and trying to jump on the back of a saddle bronc. And that part of that culture has stuck with us in sometimes sentimental ways, the way that old Western movies do. The world has moved on, but these rodeos are kind of stuck in the past as sort of an emblem of what is moving away, what is leaving them behind. And they've been going on for 130 years, and people sometimes are surprised to know that there are still 700, 800, 900 rodeos a year in the United States. Unless you live in a small town, you may not realize that, or may not realize that there's more than just the one that you know about that right. Your Lions Club puts on or something, but they're all over the place if you're looking for them.
1: Now, on the cover of your book, The Last Cowboy is a Pioneer Family in the New West, there's a silhouette of a cowboy on a bucking bronco. And it just seems like this saddle bronc, that's sort of like the pinnacle of all this rodeo activity. There's lots of other activities, but why is the saddle bronc, why is this 8 seconds on a bucking bronco the big deal?
2: Yeah, so saddle bronc is kind of the classic rodeo event. It's the one that's pictured on the Wyoming license plate. That silhouette. It's the one where real cowboys say, well, we all know what it's like to try to saddle a horse and try to control it. That's what we do on the farm or on the ranch all the time. Mm-hmm. We would never get on a horse without a saddle, and we would certainly never get on a bull. Those seem to be a little bit crazy, but to hardcore, longtime cowboys, saddle bronc is a classic event.
1: And these broncos are bred to throw the person riding them off.
2: Yeah, it's not unlike racehorses, right? They're bred, and they will hand down from generation to generation. You'll sort of see the same names come through generation after generation of these famous bucking horses.
1: And if you've never really watched it, go to YouTube and search for it, saddle bronc. I mean, it's amazing. You call it like being in an 8-second car accident.
2: Yeah, I have no urge to do this. And when you see it up close and personally, you realize what they are going through is crazy. I spent a lot of time around a lot of sports, and that's one that I have spent a lot of time close up, and I still would not do it.
1: And you look at the cowboy in the before they turn the bronco loose, and he's there. He knows he's in for hell on a saddle in just a moment, and then they open that gate.
2: And they open that gate and they don't know what's going to happen. And it's amazing because they travel a long ways. They do an 8-second ride. If they're lucky, they do an 8-second ride after 24 hours or 48 hours of traveling to get to this one place, to this one rodeo in this one small town. And here's your chance. And you have 8 seconds. And if you get bucked off, you get $0. And maybe you get hurt. If you stay on, you have a chance to be in the money.
1: Now, you've traveled quite a bit to write your book, The Last Cowboys. From a traveler's point of view, what would you advise if somebody wants to dip into that culture? Where would we go and how would we do it best?
2: Yeah, so if you live in the Western U.S., I think it's pretty easy. You probably have a rodeo that comes once a year to someplace not too far from you. And that could be a tiny town like Stonyford, California, or Springville, California. If you live in Oregon or Northwest, get yourself to Pendleton when the Pendleton Rodeo comes along.
1: Where have you enjoyed it?
2: I love places like Clovis, California. I used to work in Fresno, and Clovis has a nice rodeo. Colorado Springs has the Pikes Peak or Bust Rodeo. And the National Finals Rodeo, which is where the Super Bowl of Rodeo in Las Vegas in December, 10 nights of a sold-out arena, 17,000 people. It's crazy. And to watch the cowboy culture take over Las Vegas and take over the casinos, it's this wonderful culture clash. If you have a chance to be in Las Vegas in December during the National Finals Rodeo.
1: This is Travel with Rick Steves. We're talking with New York Times sports journalist John Branch, and he's taken us inside the world of one family of saddle bronc riders, the Wrights, with his book, The Last Cowboys, a pioneer family in the New West. He's also the author of Side Country, Tales of Death and Life from the Backroads of Sports. Now, you're telling the story by getting to know a family, and it's a family that dominates rodeo. I just can't believe these guys, the Wrights. You know, there's a lot of wannabe cowboys, but these guys are the real deal. What is it about the Wrights?
2: Well, it took a family of 13 kids, 7 boys, and all the boys, thanks to the dad, sort of got into rodeo back 10, 20 years ago. And then these boys started having more boys. So now you have 2 generations of Wrights that are dominating saddle bronc. You know, 4 or 5 of the best saddle bronc riders of any of the past 10 or 12 years are Wrights. You know, it'd be like the Manning brothers. If you had 5 or 6 Manning brothers that were all winning Super Bowls, they're dominating that particular event. And they're all sort of built the same. They're all sort of built like 5'8", pretty thin, but muscular, kind of wiry. And apparently a wonderful sense of balance and a lack of fear.
1: It's a team sport. You wrote about how it looks like a solo sport, but there's really some team action going on there.
2: Yeah, you don't realize this when you're driving around the West on vacation in the summer, but I can now spot the rodeo trucks. And inside each of those trucks is a camper with usually 4 cowboys in it. And those guys are sharing rides back and forth to rodeos all around the West. And so you're usually moving in packs of 4 cowboys. And those guys are all helping each other with the saddles, helping each other with advice, whatever.
1: And it's grueling. When they're on the road, they can do 3 rodeos in one weekend.
2: Yeah, these guys are a lot of them are putting 100,000 miles in their trucks each year.
1: What's the financial payoff?
2: Well, if you're among the best, you might make $500,000. That'd be the very top, $500,000 in earnings every year. But of course, it costs a lot of money for that truck and the tires and the gas and all that.
1: And medical bills.
2: And medical bills. You hope to have a spouse with a good medical plan.
1: Oh my goodness. Now, when you think about this culture, this cowboy culture, you know, it's rituals that keep a culture strong in so many ways. And there are cowboy rituals. You wrote about how they start and they end the season with the ritual of the branding day. What is that and why it's important?
2: Yeah, so the Wrights, like a lot of families, they raise cattle. That's their bread and butter, is the cattle business. They have a small herd outside of Zion National Park in southern Utah. And every year when the calves are born, after they're a few months old, they bring the family together and they spend the weekend there gathering the herd from hundreds of acres, and they bring them all together and corral them and then brand the young ones.
1: New York Times sports journalist John Branch is bringing us a modern look at the old American West on Travel with Rick Steves. His book about the first family of saddle bronc riders, the Wrights of Southern Utah, is called The Last Cowboys, a pioneer family in the New West. You're writing about the Wrights, the Wright family, in this book. They're a business. They have a big ranch. They own 1,200 acres of land and lease a lot more than that from the government. Part of the book's plot is just the family struggling to stay in business. You have one quote that sort of indicates that they've got to get with the modern world and monetize things. The quote is, "If the modern world is closing in on our ranch, maybe it's time to take advantage of the modern world instead of running from it. Maybe the past really was the answer to the future." So what does that mean, that they're just going to start becoming a tourist attraction?
2: Yeah, I mean, for most of 150 years, they were on their own. Nobody was around. They loved having this land and nobody around them to bother them. And as tourism has crept into Zion and that area around what they call Hurricane in southern Utah, more and more people are coming, and that land is getting to be so valuable that it doesn't make a lot of sense to run cattle on it anymore. And so the Wrights are really in this weird dilemma where it's become expensive enough that maybe they should move out, but they've also been there for 150 years. So maybe what they're trying to wrestle with is, maybe we let these tourists in and welcome them in, and maybe we start doing a dude ranch or start doing our own little rodeos and trying to figure out how we can blend these two things together.
1: Kind of sad. Don't you think it's kind of sad?
2: it's sad. I mean, it presents some opportunity, but I think if they had their druthers, they would rather just go back to the past.
1: It seems like it's a metaphor for the American cowboy culture. People who live in the city, they don't probably think too much about cowboy culture, but it's an honest goodness slice or thread in the fabric of our greater society, isn't it?
2: Yeah, I mean, we talk about flyover country. A lot of these people are in what we call flyover country. I think a lot of these people are weary and leery of being dismissed as they don't matter. What their beliefs are don't matter. Where they live don't matter. And I've learned, you know, you and I fly around a lot. I look down now when I fly and look down those nooks and crannies and think there are ranchers down there. There's cattle herds down there. There are people who are trying to earn an honest living down there. And they shouldn't be forgotten. Let's tell their stories.
1: Well, and that's a beautiful thing that you do with your book. What advice can you give us to just gain an appreciation of what some might call flyover country? Not just seeing rodeos, but how can we recognize and celebrate this dimension of the United States of America?
2: I mean, just get out. Get out of your chair. Get out of your living room and just explore. I have the great privilege of being able to jump in my car or sometimes jump in a plane and go see cultures that I know very little about, and I get paid to do it. But in my free time, I try to do the same thing with my family. And that is just, let's go someplace that takes us a little bit out of our comfort zone to meet people that maybe we wouldn't meet otherwise. You have to kind of go out of your way sometimes to do that. And I would egg people on to go do that because the lessons are invaluable.
1: And the mark of a good experience in that regard is how many people are you going to meet? You're not going to see earth-shaking sights necessarily, but you're going to have precious memories that are created by being extrovert enough and bold enough to meet people and to recognize they'd love to talk, they'd love to share, they're proud of their culture, and let's get to know it.
2: Absolutely. And if you're one of those people who's never been to a rodeo, I guarantee if you go to a rodeo, you won't forget it. You may not love it. You may have some strange memories of it or something, but you won't forget it. And that's what I think life should be about.
1: I'm going to do that. I'm going to check it out. I'm going to wear a cowboy hat.
2: There you go. You're all hat, no cattle, as they say.
1: And no cattle. John Branch, thanks for writing The Last Cowboys, A Pioneer Family in the New West, and best wishes with your travel writing and your sports writing.
2: My thanks to you, Rick.
1: Since we recorded our conversation with John Branch, the three Utah Wright brothers were honored by their hometown of Beaver for their many pro-rodeo world titles and for their family's contributions to their community. 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
1: Christopher P. Baker has been writing about travel since 1992. He's authored more than 30 guidebooks and was even named Travel Journalist of the Year by the Society of American Travel Writers. He joins us now on Travel with Rick Steves from his home base in Palm Springs to tell us about his latest project. It's a guide to making the most of a day in California, featuring his favorite 29 destinations. His book is called Perfect Day California, Daily Itineraries for the Discerning Traveler. Chris, great to have you back. How are you doing?
5: It's tremendous to be with you again, Rick.
1: We've talked several times. Remind me all the different topics we've talked about before.
5: Oh, gosh. Well, my favorite destination, of course, Cuba. We've talked about that several times.
1: Uh-huh.
5: Costa Rica, and one of my fun and favorite activities, of course, motorcycling.
1: Oh, yes. And you could certainly enjoy motorcycling around California.
5: Oh, that's for sure, yeah.
1: With your book in your bag there.
5: Yes, much of the research was done by motorcycle.
1: I bet. Now, California has a world of scenic wonders and historic sites and fun experiences. This is a pretty short book, actually. How did you sort through it? You distilled it down, really. You've got, it's 800 miles from north to south. You chose the best 29 destinations for you. How'd you do that?
5: Well, obviously, many of them are must-haves. Los Angeles, Santa Monica, San Francisco, etc. But I also honed in on some of the lesser destinations that don't get that much play, which I felt deserved it. Everything from, obviously, Gold Country, but up in the north, Eureka, Redding, places a little more distant from the population centers, but which deserve being exposed.
1: And you get on that freeway and you can get there, actually. Maybe not a convenient day trip from LA or San Francisco, but within striking distance. Most of the book, it seems, is reasonable as a day trip from LA or San Francisco. And I would think that's the real practical thing. When a lot of us go to San Francisco or LA and we're there for an event or a conference or something, and we have a free day. It seems like the book is just made to order for that.
5: That's absolutely right.
1: Just very quickly, what are the top 4 or 5 days you could have if you had a free day in San Francisco that you cover?
5: Well, I focus on, firstly, 2 destinations that I think are the prime destinations everybody should do. So you've got Golden Gate Park, a fabulous venue with De Young Art Museum, California Academy of Sciences in there. Mm-hmm. Tremendous option that would fill at least half a day. Then you have the Waterfront Walk, the classic Waterfront Walk, taking in Pier 39 and some of the other venues that are less known, but which I explain. And in fact, you could opt to add, let's say, a ferry ride to Angel Island from there. So then I offer maybe 4 or 5 for every of the destinations, 4 or 5 alternate venues that are kind of mix and match options to fill a full day in the destination.
1: Let's say I've got a car and I want to have something, I want to get out of the city. What would get me definitively out of the city, but handy for a day?
5: Well, you wouldn't need to go far from San Francisco. You could do Sausalito in the Marin Headlands, for example, Muir Woods. You could go a little further across Napa Valley and Sonoma Valley, both known for their as wine destinations, are well within easy reach of San Francisco. You could certainly be there within 90 minutes and an early start in the morning, and you could take in the wine country and be back in the city for the evening.
1: And you do the same thing in your book with Los Angeles. I was impressed by how worthwhile it is to take that short drive up to Santa Barbara.
5: For sure. You know, I've been surprised how often I come across people who've been living not just in Southern California, where I live right now, but any other destination, and they have not explored close by their backyards. You know, they focus on destinations far afield. And I recently met somebody who said, you know, I've never been to Santa Barbara, and she lives in Los Angeles. Yeah. I'm like, how is this possible? So here's what you do if you want to make a day trip. And of course, in these times of pandemic, it's absolutely perfect for day tripping and coming back home that same day or maybe one overnight.
1: I love how you called it the American Saint-Tropez. It's a pretty good description.
5: The Riviera, it promotes itself as the Riviera, so why not?
1: Now, I was very impressed when I was in San Diego of just going to La Jolla. And you've got a beautiful chapter on La Jolla. Give us a rundown on how you could have a great day if you're doing some work or whatever in San Diego, but just a couple of miles north to La Jolla.
5: Yeah, sure. I mean, La Jolla is a very upscale coastal destination with some of the prime coastal vistas in California, not least some of the prime real estate too. But it's full of wonderful things to do. And because it's located on the coast, obviously, I've given it a coastal focus. Sure, culture vultures can find plenty to entertain them in the Museum of Contemporary Art. But for me, the quintessential experience is walking the Coast Walk Trail, maybe going tide pooling, especially if you have kids. And also, you've got the Birch Aquarium of the Scripps Institute of Oceanography. So lots to focus on in a maritime way.
1: You know, I was a little disappointed you didn't include Tijuana as a day trip. I guess technically, it's just not in California. But when you're in San Diego, you can't get more thrills for a day than just crossing the border and checking out Tijuana.
5: Well, that's true. But, you know, in San Diego, you're spoiled for choice. So I had to be very selective. And maybe Tijuana would have been the next destination that I wanted to include, but just didn't have the space.
1: There you go. This is Travel with Rick Steves, and we're talking with Chris Baker. Chris has written about 30 guidebooks, and his latest book is called Perfect Day California. Chris recommends 29 different one-day itineraries for fun and scenic variety in the Golden State. His website is christopherpbaker.com. So, Chris, I want to kind of get out of the big city, out of the shadow of the big cities. You mentioned earlier destinations like Gold Country, near Sacramento, Mendocino, Eureka. Let's talk about those places for just a minute. If you're considering going up to Gold Country, it's really exciting that the history you've got in California. I'm kind of spoiled in Europe, when you see all the history and art over there, but there's a lot of history in California, and Gold Country is a good place to sample that.
5: For sure. And that was one of the more difficult chapters for me to write because it covers a long distance. When I say it's Highway 49, of course. So I had to really concentrate on the central area, where there is enough in terms of historical venues and natural venues really to fill a day. And some of those include the Columbia State Historic Park, which is the most concentrated of the Gold Country destinations. It's really a living museum with docents dressed in period costume, etc. You can take a stagecoach ride. You can go mining for gold and drink your sarsaparilla soda.
1: There you go. If you're traveling with kids, you've got lots to do there. You've got, that was Columbia State Historic Park, right?
5: Correct.
1: Yep. Ride a stagecoach, drink some sarsaparilla. There's another place where you can ride a steam train, an old steam train.
5: That's Railroad 1897 State Historic Park down in Jamestown.
1: All right. And so history buffs would enjoy that. Also, I like the thought that, like in, I guess you wrote, the only coastal town designated as a historic preserved site, Mendocino. Sounds lovely. I've never been there.
5: Oh, you've never been to Mendocino?
1: No.
5: Oh. This is a little beyond reach for a one-day trip from San Francisco. It's a place you'd probably opt for to overnight. This kind of New England-style village on its peninsula is very lonesome, but it has a absolutely fantastic setting there, surrounded atop the cliffs by fantastic coastal vistas. I'm just walking around the town itself, little town full of clapboard houses, is rewarding itself, although there are specific venues around Mendocino that you would probably want to add to a day just walking around the old hilltop town.
1: Now, there's something called a pygmy forest. What is a pygmy forest?
5: Well, this is in Van Damme State Park, and you have various ecosystems there. And a pygmy forest is a specific vegetation type of trees that are almost bonsai, and they're a result of cold mist, little sun that stunt the growth of the forest, and it has its own peculiarity. And walking amongst them is shrouded forest is a fabulous experience. Rhododendrons growing wild there amongst the pygmy forest.
1: You know, there's so much nature, there's so much history, there's so much also potential for tourism, which does turn a lot of places into kind of, like, they can get kind of kitschy, but you've worked to try to steer people around that. It seems like Eureka would be a breath of fresh air in a lot of ways, worth checking out.
5: Oh, absolutely. And not least because it's the furthest north of the cities in California, right there on the coast. Yeah. So because of its distance from the main cities, it doesn't get as much visitation as other places. But it retains its historic feel as a lumbering and old fishing center. Of course, lumbering for the redwoods, and of course, nearby, we have to mention it, is the Avenue of the Giants.
1: Yeah.
5: And if I have a top experience that I enjoyed motorcycling throughout California, it is the ride, the sinuous, sweeping one-lane road through the Avenue of the Giants of the Redwood Forests. Absolutely sensational.
1: Oh, I can imagine. I don't ride a motorcycle, but I'd love to be in the back of yours and just kind of arcing through there, huh?
5: Well, I usually only take women on the back of my motorcycle, Rick.
1: But come on.
5: We'll do it in the car. In the car.
1: Okay, yeah. In the car. That's good. Okay. This is Travel with Rick Steves. We're talking with Christopher P. Baker. His book is Perfect Day California, and it's highlighting the 29 best day plans you could have while visiting California, most of them within easy striking distance of Los Angeles or San Francisco. You know, Chris, when we travel, I know this when I'm helping people travel around Europe, a lot of times there's redundancy. You know, how many Madonnas and children are you going to see? How many hill towns are you going to climb to check out? How many cathedrals are you going to see? And you need to sort through that. Are you going to see Oxford and Cambridge? No, see one or the other, because you want to make up time for something entirely different. How do you deal with that in California? Because you do have a lot of choices. You got a lot of beaches. You got a lot of historic missions. You got a lot of scenic drives. You got a lot of wineries. Did you think about that as you were putting this together, this book?
5: Oh, absolutely. I think you answered it there in your own question, because there is so much diversity. So yes, I did absolutely focus on the need to cater to all tastes, as it were.
1: Yeah.
5: But throughout, the one common denominator is my desire to focus on what would I personally like to experience, combine diversity, but the top venues. And then what are the secondary things that would really appeal maybe to more specific interests?
1: Yeah. So getting back to this redundancy thing, Chris, just in a very unapologetic blitz kind of way, I'm going to ask you, if you're going to sort through all these things, what would be your favorite beach, your favorite historic mission, your favorite scenic drive, and your favorite winery? Okay.
5: I wish you'd prepared me for that.
1: No, okay. So you don't have to be exactly right, but just blurt out, if you're going to do one beach, what's your favorite beach?
5: Oh, gosh. I love Stinson Beach because I've got fond memories when I lived up in the Bay Area.
1: Stinson Beach.
5: Stinson Beach is in the book.
1: Okay.
5: So it would be an option from Sausalito. You have a chapter on Sausalito because it combines getting to Stinson Beach north of Sausalito on the Pacific coast.
1: So that's a coast. That's not on the bay. It's on the coast, and it's north of the Golden Gate Bridge.
5: Yeah. It involves a beautiful drive that is perfect to combine with Muir Woods.
1: Oh, good.
5: Up over the coastal mountains, a scenic drive. If you love driving as I do, it's a fabulous experience. You drop down to Stinson Beach, which is several miles long, very popular for fishing, but also you can just walk that beach, you know, 2 or 3 miles, and it ends at Bolinas Lagoon with fabulous birding, etc.
1: Nice.
5: You may be lucky enough to see whales offshore. So.
1: All right. Historic mission.
5: Historic mission. Well, we have 21 missions, of course. Probably the Santa Barbara mission, because it is still an active mission.
1: Ah.
5: You still have monks there, and it is one, probably the most best preserved of the missions. And
1: wow.
5: So, in my book, it is one of the two major profile destinations for Santa Barbara.
1: And it gives you a good excuse to make that effort to go to Santa Barbara from Los Angeles. And do the monks welcome you there?
5: Oh, absolutely. Sure. I mean, for the most part, they're hidden away.
1: Yeah.
5: You know, you've got the touristy venue side of it, right. And then the more reserved, peaceful.
1: All right. A great place if you're on a motorcycle. You've already said the Redwood Forest. Another one, other than the Redwood Forest.
5: Oh, you know, I would probably add a destination that I couldn't even put in the book, because I really wished it was 30 destinations, just because a page count is right. Not there, and that is the Owens Valley. But let's deal with what is in the book. Well, most of these destinations are actually not focused on drive per se. Oh, I know, Lassen Volcano National Park.
1: Oh.
5: That would be a full-day loop drive around the volcano out of Reading.
1: Nice.
5: And that is a sensational experience, not just for anybody who wants that kind of geological 101 with stops, but it is a scenic highlight.
1: Is it a nicely paved small road, like a two-lane road or a one-lane road?
5: That's exactly right. Of course, it's a national park highway. Yeah. It's well-maintained.
1: Nice.
5: And it's beautiful. It would be the equivalent maybe of doing Crater Lake up in Oregon.
1: Ah, Crater Lake. I've done that. And I've also, there's like a long driveway. There's like a 10-mile long, it feels like you're on some rich person's driveway. You know, it's just almost one lane and it's just perfectly smooth. And it goes all around the volcano in Sicily, Mount Etna. And when you talk about Lassen,
5: I've done that, but,
1: it'd be something like that.
5: I can imagine it's similar.
1: Yeah. All right. And then we can't go to all the wineries. What's your favorite winery experience?
5: There's no doubt about it. It's highlighted in the book, and that is the Hess Collection in Napa Valley.
1: The which collection?
5: Hess. H-E-S-S.
1: H-E-S-S.
5: The Hess Collection is the name of the winery.
1: All right.
5: The wines are obviously Hess. That is the name of the owner of the winery. But it is remarkable because it is in a 1903 historic building, but it also has one of the best private art galleries in the world. And certainly within California, an outstanding museum. of contemporary art inside the winery.
1: You can be sipping your wine as you wander through the gallery?
5: I don't think that is actually permitted.
1: But,
5: you would separate the two out. You would take in whichever you wish to do first.
1: Okay.
5: You'd have your wine sampling, and then you'd take the winery tour and or do the art museum.
1: There you go. One of the most rewarding states in the Union for an enjoyable road trip has just got to be California, if you can budget for the high price of gas. Christopher P. Baker is our guest right now on Travel with Rick Steves to offer ideas for day trips from the big cities and other routes that might take a few days. Chris highlights the variety of the Golden State in his book Perfect Day California, with daily itineraries for the discerning traveler. Chris's website includes links to his articles, books, and tours he's leading in Cuba and Colombia. That's at ChristopherPBaker.com. Christopher, your book has been so much fun to read through, and I noticed in every destination, you've got a favorite restaurant. Let's just say I was going to ask you to take me out to dinner tonight, and you wanted to give me an experience that would make me want to come back to California again and again and again.
5: Ooh, good question. Well, I've got a whole range of restaurants here. Some of them are really upscale, well-known venues that, for example, in Los Angeles. But I think I'd probably...
1: I like funky places, kind of family-run, where I feel the pulse of the community and the culture.
5: That's what I'm going to take you to, and that's Lola's Mexican Cuisine in Long Beach. This is a real... it's iconic for Mexican, real grandmother's cooking. And in fact, the owner states quite frankly that he learned much of his techniques and recipes from his grandmother.
1: Okay, this is Long Beach, and what's the name again?
5: Long Beach. It's called Lola's Mexican Cuisine.
1: Oh, Lola. Oh, okay, Lola. Great. Yeah. I'll see you there. What time?
5: Can we do tomorrow?
1: Tomorrow. All right. Yeah. Christopher Baker, congratulations on this book, Perfect Day California, and I'm sure that'll bring a lot of people a lot of travel joy. Happy travels.
5: Thank you.

0: 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Click, clack, open up a door, boys. Front door, back door, click a dick, clack, take you riding in my car.
1: It nearly went extinct twice in the 20th century. Jack Emerson Davis is a distinguished professor of history at the University of Florida in Gainesville. He's written a cultural and natural history on the American bald eagle and how its changing fortunes amplify the nation's history. Hear about the improbable journey of the bald eagle and why it's a conservation success story that we can all be proud of. Next on Travel with Rick Steves.
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8: Mina Soraya, me come from Suriname, and I reis met Rick Steves. I'm Soraya from Suriname, and that was Surinamese for I Travel with Rick Steves. Mina Soraya, and I reis met Rick Steves. Thank you. Grantangi. Bon day.
1: No other bird in American history has been the object of so much admiration and cruelty as the bald eagle. As historian Jack E. Davis sees it, the national symbol that came close to extinction twice in the 20th century demonstrates our country's tenuous relationship with the natural world. And the eagle's fortitude speaks to our hopes for the future. Jack Davis has written a cultural and natural history called The Bald Eagle, The Improbable Journey of America's Bird. He joins us now on Travel with Rick Steves from the studios of WUFT at the University of Florida, where he teaches history and humanities. Jack, welcome.
9: Thank you.
1: Thanks for being with us, and thanks for giving Americans an opportunity to get to know our bird a little better. You know, after reading through your book, it just occurred to me, the eagle is like, it's everywhere. It's on the Capitol Dome. It's on military insignias. It's on top of flagpoles. It's on tattoos. It's like the star of the Great Seal of the USA. What is it about this bird?
9: Well, I think, of course, the image is everywhere, and the living species wasn't always that way, which we can talk about in a minute. But the eagle conveys attributes that we associate with the United States, strength and courage and freedom. It's a handsome bird, and it's also highly recognizable, or at least adults are, with their white heads and their white tails and their dark bodies.
1: Is it kind of the way we want to see ourselves? Is this one bird that we think, you know, in our own pride represents us well?
9: I think so. I think that's part of it. Eagles, of course, have been on nation state insignia dating back to the ancient Romans and the Greeks. But the eagles that were part of that heraldry tended to be non-ornithological. They didn't represent any particular species. No. The bald eagle is the first one that's identifiable as a species, and it's an appropriate one because the bald eagle lives only in North America. So it's truly an all-American bird.
1: So, I mean, it's not that clear. I mean, you know, I think of an eagle as a noble raptor, but settlers, farmers, they kind of scorned them for a while, according to your book.
9: They did scorn them for quite a while. When the Continental Congress adopted the Great Seal of the United States in 1782, the image of the bald eagle on the front of the seal became hugely popular. But the species itself was not. It's a top predator, and it was treated like other predators, such as mountain lions and coyotes and wolves and bears. And so an eagle seen was an eagle to be shot to protect livestock or backyard chickens, for that matter.
10: You wrote how Ben Franklin actually liked the wild turkey better.
9: If we can trust Ben Franklin, but he did write in a letter to his daughter comparing the quote-unquote morality of the wild turkey with the bald eagle. He referred to the wild turkey as industrious, courageous bird, and the bald eagle as a rank coward and thief.
10: So what was the, we talked about it going back to ancient Roman times and so on, but here in our hemisphere, what about Native Americans? I assume eagles were around before white settlers.
9: Yes, the best we can tell is that bald eagles have been around for a million years. At least fossil evidence of today indicates that. For many native peoples, bald eagles were and are a spirit bird dating back thousands of years. You know, the messengers between Earth and lost ancestors and the creator. So the eagle's feathers and body parts have long been used in religious ceremonies of many native groups.
10: So did that make the eagle hunted actually by Native Americans for their need for eagle feathers for their spiritual rituals?
9: Yes, they did. They did hunt eagles. They did not hunt them in excess. They took what they needed. Generally, there was elaborate ceremony around the hunting of an eagle and taking it from the wild, and a designated eagle catcher or killer.
10: Yeah, I think you've even got a photograph in your book of an eagle catcher, and it's it just occurred to me, wow, somebody had the role of being an eagle catcher because they needed that to feather their rituals.
9: That's exactly right. No native group is identical to another native group, and so they had their separate rituals. Some native people, such as the Zuni, didn't kill eagles, but they would take eaglets out of a nest. As long as there were at least two eaglets in a nest, they would only take one. And they would raise that eagle in a stockade, and they would pluck its feathers, but they wouldn't kill it.
10: This is Travel with Rick Steves, and we're getting a closer look at America through its relationship with the natural world with historian Jack E. Davis. Jack's written The Bald Eagle, The Improbable Journey of America's Bird, to explain the plight of the bald eagle in the USA and its role in how America sees itself. Jack teaches at the University of Florida and writes about the importance of the Gulf of Mexico as America's sea in his earlier book called The Gulf. That title earned him a Pulitzer Prize in history. We have links to Jack's work with this week's show. It's at ricksteves.com/radio. So the eagle, when I grew up, it was kind of big news that, oh, the eagle is an endangered species, and how can America's bird be endangered? Tell us a little background on the struggle that the eagle has had in the last century just to survive.
9: Yeah, you know, Rick, you and I are both baby boomers, so an eagle was a rare sight when we were growing up. You grew up in Washington, you may have seen more than what I saw in Florida, which was zero. But after Congress passed the 1940 Bald Eagle Protection Act to bring it back from the brink of extinction, 5 years later, DDT was released to the general market. And DDT had a devastating impact on all sorts of wildlife, bird life, also fish life. And the bald eagle is a fishing raptor. It'll eat birds, it'll eat land animals, but it prefers fish. And so not only did DDT get into the blood system of bald eagles and cause them to have nest failures, DDT also robbed them of much of their food sources, as did habitat destruction. As I said earlier, you and I are baby boomers, and the population in the United States was booming, and so was construction and robbing wildlife of much of its habitat. Mm. So by 1963, the nesting population of bald eagles in the lower 48 had reached its nadir. There were fewer than 500 nesting pairs in the lower 48 states.
10: Holy cow, it got down to 500 couples?
9: Yes, that's correct.
10: That's less than 1,000 birds. So we actually turned the corner, and now, I mean, yeah, you're right. When I was a kid, when you saw an eagle, that was, you'd stop the car, you know. Now it's not that way.
9: That's right. And I think that's one reason why we really love the bald eagle and we're so excited to see it. I call it a poke the guy in the ribs next to you moment of excitement when you see a bald eagle.
10: Yeah.
9: Because, you know, 10, 15 years ago, we didn't see very many bald eagles, but now we're seeing them all the time. The population has rebounded beyond everybody's expectation, even scientists who worked in bald eagle restoration. And the estimated population continent-wide is now 500,000, which is equal to the, and that's equal to the estimated population that existed at the time Europeans first arrived in North America.
11: That's 500-fold what it was at its low point, and that's quite a success for a society to actually take a concern about something in nature and bring it back to health. That is quite a success story, isn't it?
9: It's a wonderful success story. It's one of the great conservation success stories in American history, I would argue. You know, in bringing the bald eagle back to life, what we did was we cleaned up its habitat. And, of course, we share that habitat. We cleaned up the waters around the country, the bays and bayous and rivers and the coastal waters, places where we swim and fish. In the 1970s, the beginning of the 1970s, barely one-third of the nation's waters were safe for swimming and fishing. And that was eagle habitat, but also our habitat.
11: You know, we should do more to celebrate those kind of successes to embolden us to aim higher, you know, to take care of the environment.
9: I agree with you. In fact, you just identified my next book, which will be a history of environmental successes.
11: I think
9: readers get a little bit too much doom and gloom, you know, the grim and the tragic. And there's plenty of grim and tragic in the Bald Eagle's history with America. But there's also redemption and restoration.
11: Mm-hmm.
9: And so I wrote this book in part because I wanted to give readers a break from the doom and the gloom.
11: Good for you to know the success story. When you read through it, you just feel good. You're rooting for the eagle as a species, and you're rooting for our society to do something about a problem that was going to lead this beautiful bird to extinction. And Jack, correct me if I'm wrong, but this national bird is kind of handy as a national bird because you can see it all over America, from Alaska all the way to Florida. Where would we look to find the bald eagle?
9: Where you are guaranteed to see bald eagles is in Alaska at the Chilkat Bald Eagle Preserve near Haines. Any time of the year, you can go there and you'll get a good show. But there are other places in the lower 48. Real Foot National Wildlife Refuge in Tennessee is another wonderful place. North Platte National Wildlife Refuge in Nebraska. The Klamath River Basin, or the Klamath Basin out near you in Oregon and California, is another wonderful place. And right here in north central Florida, one of my favorite places to go see eagles is at Loch Lusa Lake in Hawthorne, Florida. But also, one of the funnest places I went to a few years ago was Conowingo Dam in northern Maryland. Not only were there hundreds of eagles, but there were hundreds of photographers there.
11: Wow. Now, is it a seasonal thing? Is it like, hey, it's eagle watching time? Or can you just go to these places anytime and expect to see a beautiful eagle soaring in the sky?
9: The best time to see eagles is usually from fall through spring. The summertime, they're on the move, they're migrators, and you might not get as lucky during the summertime.
11: Are there certain opportunities to just marvel at their massive nests that these raptors build?
9: Yeah, so nesting season varies across the country, but it's generally from November through late spring. You can see their nests. They are huge nests. They are the largest nest in North America.
11: Hmm.
9: And let me tell you, those nests are just beautifully constructed. They're a true wonder.
11: Jack E. Davis teaches history and humanities at the University of Florida. He's written 10 books, including The Bald Eagle, The Improbable Journey of America's Bird. Jack was named Florida House Distinguished Author in 2024, and he won a Pulitzer for his earlier book about the Gulf. You can hear our conversation on that topic at ricksteves.com/radio. There's something, well, obviously majestic about eagles soaring high above. Just to observe an eagle, it's both graceful and powerful. And you've done a lot of thought about just the physical presence of an eagle. I mean, you wrote about how when you're standing close to an eagle and it takes off, there's just this explosion of wind power, and you get a sense of how strong this bird is. Talk a little bit about just the grace and the power of our national bird.
9: I mean, you described it really nicely. Grace and power really go with this bird in flight. I sort of compare them with, you know, fighter jets or, you know, a Top Gun. and they are expert maneuverers. They have just the ideal wingspan that allows them to soar, but also to maneuver in tight turns. They are fast. Somebody here locally has recorded them flying above the water 60, 70 miles an hour. And there is just a lot of power behind them.
11: What advice would you give us to know how to look at an eagle when it's soaring around or wherever we are?
9: Well, first you want to look for the white head and white tail, which is only common to the adults. They reach their mature years at 4 or 5 years. And the young eagles, which are the same size as the adults, when they're first out of the nest, tend to be almost a solid chocolate brown. And through the years, they start becoming mottled with white. But what to look for is, sometimes it's hard to distinguish them between vultures, and the two birds tend to hang out together. They both soar.
11: Mm. You know, Jack, it's interesting you brought up vulture, because occasionally I find myself looking at what I think is an eagle and thinking how dramatic and beautiful, and then I realize, uh-oh, is that a vulture? And I just feel kind of yucky that I was admiring a bird I wasn't supposed to admire, and I thought it was an eagle. We do sort of favor the eagle, and there are other raptors up there that do look like an eagle that we could mistaken for an eagle.
9: Yes, that's right. And you're allowed to like the vulture and admire the vulture. I mean, they serve an important purpose, and but yes, it's easy to mistaken the bald eagle for another bird, or vice versa.
11: Yeah.
9: The bald eagle tends to have a more muscular wing beat than the vulture.
11: Okay.
9: The vulture tends to soar more and soar more in circles.
11: Yeah.
9: The bald eagle will hunt from the air, but it also hunts from the perch to conserve energy. It'll sit on a branch somewhere.
11: It's got eagle eyes.
9: You with the, oh, those eagle's eyes can spot something a mile to 2 miles away.
11: There you go. And you see them perched there, and they're not just hanging out. They're using those eyes to get some
9: deer. They're not that lazy bird that Ben Franklin accused them of being.
11: Right. This is Travel with Rick Steves. We're talking with Jack E. Davis, and he teaches environmental history and sustainability studies at the University of Florida in Gainesville. Jack won a Pulitzer Prize for his book, The Gulf, The Making of an American Sea, which we'll discuss on a future edition of Travel with Rick Steves. Right now, we're looking at what Jack's learned about the bald eagle and its role as an American national symbol. His book is The Bald Eagle, The Improbable Journey of America's Bird. Now, eagles, you wrote about how they are actually considered among the animal world's finest parents. Tell us a little bit about that.
9: Yes, you know, we have to give credit to ourselves for bringing the bald eagle population back. We worked hard, but we also have to give equal credit to bald eagles themselves. They have what I refer to as the ideal family values. They mate for life. They maintain a fidelity to the same nest as long as that nest exists. If it, you know, doesn't come down in a storm or somebody doesn't take the nesting tree, they raise their young with such care. They feed them so well that when they leave the nest, they are the same. They're typically slightly larger than their parents are, maybe a pound heavier in some cases.
11: It's just great to know more about this bird that really is woven into our DNA as citizens of the United States of America. And, you know, it's patriotic, it's stirring, it kind of reminds us of the nobility and the self-sufficiency of us as a nation, and we like to think as individuals, I would imagine. And there is that spiritual dimension to it that kind of is part, it's kind of related to the political joy and pride. Let's finish off with just a little bit of talk about the spiritual nature of the eagle. It's used for therapy to help people with PTSD. It's used in Native American religious rituals. It's used when our presidents give a victory speech, as Joe Biden did, talking about on eagle's wings. Can you just talk a little bit about that?
9: Yeah, that's exactly right. I think that our admiration of this bird, our meaning Americans of this bird, has really evolved to become more spiritual to some people. Again, it's a charismatic bird. As you said, it's a patriotic bird. I think it also embodies unification. It's a bird that we can all love, and Americans do. But I think we've fallen in love with the species itself to the point that, as one cattle rancher who expanded into free-range chicken farming, told me he could never hurt a bald eagle because there was just something spiritual about him. Yeah. And a number of people told me that too. And I can understand that. I mean, it's a bird of heaven.
11: It really is. And it's probably for good reason. Joe Biden decided to refer to Psalm 91 on eagle's wings and thinking of the eagle as like an emissary of the divine to help deliver peace between people. And these days that would mean peace between people of our own country. Jackie Davis, thank you so much for joining us and shining a light on our national bird, the bald eagle.

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4: The U.S. and Iran are nearing a tentative deal to end the conflict, reopen the Strait of Hormuz, and curb Tehran's uranium stockpile, though major details remain unresolved. This is GBH's All Things Considered. I'm Tori Bedford. It's Sunday, May 24th. Coming up, summer workers who come to Cape Cod on J-1 visas may be delayed this year due to federal staffing cuts. It's also made worse by an increase in visa applications from people wanting to travel to the U.S. for the World Cup.
5: The Trump administration would be facing amazing embarrassment if people can't come.
4: Plus, when the pandemic devastated Maine's fishing industry, a state-funded program paid to give locally caught fish away to food banks. Those stories and all the day's news just ahead. First, these headlines.
6: Live from NPR News in Washington, I'm Janine Herbst. President Trump says he expects an agreement to be announced soon on ending the U.S.-Israeli war in Iran. But no details have been made public, and Iran hasn't said where it stands on the proposal. NPR's Greg Myrie has more.
7: President Trump said Saturday on Truth Social that an agreement has been largely negotiated, but he acknowledged details were still being worked out. The president claimed the agreement would reopen.

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1: NPR's Jimena Bustillo has more.
2: In a letter first shared with NPR, CBP Commissioner Rodney Scott said Nurul Amin Shah Alam did not display signs of distress and his agents observed no disability requiring special assistance. Shah Alam was a 56-year-old, mostly blind Rohingya refugee who was found dead in Buffalo, New York, several days after he was released from immigration custody. The comments by Scott were made in response to questions from New York Senator Kirsten Gillibrand. Scott said the Office of Professional Responsibility opened an ongoing investigation and that the Homeland Security Department's Inspector General was notified. Jimena Bustillo, NPR News.
1: Spring is normally peak buying time for houses, but the housing market has been stagnant for the last 3 years, due in a large part to high mortgage rates. NPR's Stephen Basaha reports so far this spring, the selling season has also been a bit tepid.
3: There are some positive signs. Contract signings for homes were up 4.5% year over year. But signings in April are still about 9% lower than they were 4 years ago. Wesley Harvey is a real estate agent in Nashville. He says demand picked up when average mortgage rates fell below 6% in February. But the war against Iran has sent those rates back up.
4: And then sure enough, when the interest rates start peaking back up, you see that demand drop. And I've seen it on both the buying side and as a listing agent.
3: Mortgage rates are now about 6.5%, their highest level since August. Stephen Basaha, NPR News.
1: As Americans take road trips this holiday weekend, gas prices continue to rise. The average price for a gallon of regular is $4.51 a gallon today. That's according to AAA. 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
5: Good evening. From the GBH newsroom in Boston, I'm Tori Bedford. Boston is mourning the loss of a veteran firefighter. Fire Commissioner Rodney Marshall says Robert Kilduff Jr. fell from a third-floor window while fighting a three-alarm house fire in Dorchester last night. He was pronounced dead at Boston Medical Center. He was 53. Boston Mayor Michelle Wu spoke outside the hospital.
6: Boston lost a hero tonight. Firefighter Robert Kilduff Jr. came from a family of firefighters, and he held this calling as the highest duty to serve and protect.
5: The cause of the fire remains under investigation. The push to expand gun rights on college campuses in New Hampshire is over for now after the state Senate rejected the idea of further negotiation on the issue. NHPR's Josh Rogers reports.
7: The Senate had backed giving college faculty the right to carry guns on public campuses and letting students carry non-lethal weapons like mace and tasers. The House, meanwhile, favored barring any college or university that receives government money from imposing any limit on students, employees, or visitors from carrying and keeping guns. But Thursday, the Senate moved to scuttle further debate on the issue this year.
8: All in favor say aye.
9: Aye.
8: Aye. All opposed, no. The ayes have it.
7: 13 states currently grant the right to carry guns on campus by law. College leaders and some local police had opposed New Hampshire adopting that approach. Governor Kelly Ayotte says she wants to see the issue studied more before making any changes. For the New England News Collaborative, I'm Josh Rogers.
5: Students at Hadley Elementary School are lobbying state lawmakers to make asparagus the official vegetable of Massachusetts. Third graders made their pitch at a joint committee hearing. Teacher Charlene Desjardins became tearful as she appealed to lawmakers to show their support for the students.
10: You are helping show the next generation that local traditions and agriculture are worth celebrating, protecting, and just like asparagus, comes back year after year.
5: The vote on the official vegetable is expected in the next few weeks. It's 52 degrees in Boston.
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12: This is All Things Considered from NPR News. I'm Adrian Florido. President Trump says he is closing in on a deal with Iran to end the war. Iran isn't confirming. There seems to be the basis, though, for a potential agreement, but it is still not clear what that would look like. NPR's Jane Arraf has been following developments in the Middle East and joins us from Beirut. Hi, Jane.
13: Hi, Adrian.
12: Jane, last night, President Trump said

0: This is GBH 89.7. I'm Tori Bedford. Thanks for being with us. Red Sox lost to the Twins today at home, 6-5. Rain throughout this evening with highs in the 50s. Showers continue into tomorrow, highs in the 70s on Memorial Day. That rain clears up tomorrow night for sun and a few clouds on Tuesday, highs in the 80s. Right now it's 52 degrees in Boston. I'm Tori Bedford. 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
15: I'm Callie Crossley. This week on Under the Radar with Callie Crossley, President Donald Trump's endorsement resulted in primary victories for loyalists and a political poison pill for dissenters. Critics are calling out Massachusetts lawmakers who are making thousands of dollars on top of their base salaries through committee appointments and reflecting on the massive impact and legacy of the late Representative Barney Frank. It's a full hour of political analysis with the Mass Politics Profs. Joining me for this discussion, Aaron O'Brien, Professor of Political Science at the University of Massachusetts Boston. Welcome back, Aaron.
16: Great to be here.
15: Gerald Duquette, Professor of Political Science and Director of the Public Policy and Management Concentration at Central Connecticut State University. Hi again, Gerald.
17: Always a pleasure, Callie.
15: And Luis Jimenez, Associate Professor of Political Science at the University of Massachusetts Boston. Hello, Luis.
18: Hello. Happy to be back.
15: Well, I'm happy to have all of you back. And let's just jump into this string of losses by candidates who dared to dissent against the president on some issue or the other. Let me just play a clip. And this is Senator Lindsey Graham. He was speaking on Meet the Press on Sunday, May 17th. This is after Senator Bill Cassidy of Louisiana lost his primary to Trump-backed candidate Julia Letlow.
19: Bill Cassidy's lost because he tried to destroy Trump. Massey's going to lose because he's trying to destroy the agenda. You can disagree with President Trump, but

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1: Is that they dared dissent with the president and he did not take kindly to it and got his people in. So, Aaron, I'll let you start.
2: Well, I think Lindsey Graham is right. This is the party of Donald Trump. And I want to be, most presidents would love it if Congress, their members in Congress rolled over the way Republican senators have. And so it's not unusual that a president would want to have such power over Congress and his minions in it. But what's unusual about Donald Trump is that, A, he's been so effective in doing it, and B, he's going after a lot of these individuals because of perceived personal slights, Cassidy voting because he thought he was guilty in impeachment, doing his job. So I'm struck by that. And I'm also struck by the tension that Donald Trump is deeply unpopular. And so when I look at those losses, it shows that the Republican primary voters are still really, really, really with Donald Trump. But almost every big race since the 2024 presidential election has gone towards the Democrats. So, you know, Donald Trump is not trying to build a party with any coattails after him.
1: Gerald?
3: Well, Lindsey Graham sounded like he was making a confession in their bills. And, you know, the thing is that this is why we call it a cult, and we can't get around that, right? I mean, all of the rational incentives seem to be going the other way. All of this sort of classic self-interested political behavior is not happening. And when Graham is saying you don't go against his agenda, you don't go against him personally, the fact of the matter is he's admitting that this is Donald Trump's party, and whatever Donald Trump says, you better go along or you're screwed. He's admitting that. And the fact that that isn't a statement against interest tells us way more than we want to know. At a very simple level, when you have a primary election, obviously, these are low turnout affairs. And so if you happen to have a cult-like hold over your supporters, you could probably get them to show up a lot more easily than someone who is more rational. So that's the only structural advantage I see here. But the frightening thing here is that there's a lot of people behaving in ways they're not supposed to if we believe them to be rational human beings.
1: Louise, before you answer, here's a paragraph from an NBC report that I thought would add to this conversation. Just two of the other six GOP senators who voted to convict Trump are still in office. Senator Lisa Murkowski, Republican Alaska, and Senator Susan Collins, Republican Maine. And just two of the 10 House Republicans who voted to impeach him are still in office, with only one running for re-election this year, Representative David Valado, and he's a Republican from California. So you could speak to that or not in your response to this.
4: Well, I mean, it's obviously not normal that a president that has high 30s approval rating can have a hold of his party the way that Trump does. So he is different in that sense, and he is bringing a lot of heat to anyone that dares to defy him. And the key point here is the South Carolina Senator Graham was saying that it's his agenda, but it's not really. I mean, Cassidy basically has voted with Trump most, you know, since, well, he did vote for his impeachment for his removal, but since then he has basically voted with Trump on every single time. But these are personal slights. These are not agenda related issues, really. That's one thing. The other thing that I wanted to point out about this is that, yes, so I think he has a hold of the party to such an extent that I don't think you can be in the Republican Party in good standing without being, you know, supportive of Trump. And not just supportive, but I mean, bootlicking, to be honest, because like Cornyn is another example, the Texas senator, also very supportive of basically the agenda generally, with just one or two votes against him, and he lost the endorsement and so on. But this puts Republicans in a vice, especially because Trump is not going to be around forever. And these people, and for the midterms, he's extremely unpopular with everyone other than MAGA. And so on the one hand, the general election voters are not going to like what's happening, but also you can't, you know, sort of distance yourself from Trump. That's a problem for Republicans. We'll see how they deal with it. My guess is they're going to lose a lot before this changes at all.
2: Well, I want to underscore what you just said about Massey, and for that matter, Cassidy and anybody else that

0: President Trump decided to primary, that's what we call it these days, they did support him overall on most of his agenda. I mean, mm-hmm. I've seen so many stories about how many times when it came down to it, Bill Cassidy said, I don't know about this, or what about this? But in the end, he voted with the Trump agenda, and that still was not good enough in terms of expression of loyalty. So voters should understand that these people were not dissenters as we might be thinking of them, like running haywire and saying, this guy's got to go. That wasn't it at all. It was very personal, as Louise has said. So that's
1: well, Nancy wanted the Epstein files, though. So
0: that's, true. That is true.
1: Yeah. But I agree with you. I totally agree with you on Cassidy. I mean, he's a medical doctor who said okay to RFK. So there's several lessons Republican elected officials could take from this. One is, you know, if you vote your conscience in any sort of way, you're going to be in trouble. So you might as well have a short legislative career, but have a real one. But I think the lesson that most are going to continue to take is do not cross Donald Trump. And they're just trying to wait him out.
2: But, you know, the fact that so many or all of them have accepted that criminality, open criminality, has to be tolerated, that just defies reason.
0: We'll circle back to what you mean by criminality in this conversation. But first, let me go to Barney Frank, Massachusetts Barney Frank, in office for a very long time. He just died at 86. And headlines are saying it all. He's a pioneer, liberal stalwart. He was innovative. He was witty, all of those things. His legacy is broad and deep, it seems to me, from the outside. But from the political science perspective, what say you? And I'll start with you, Gerald.
2: Well, Barney Frank was a heck of a character and a Massachusetts politics character to boot. And the thing about his legacy is that this is someone who has very broad appeal. And it's very important to understand that he was a professional politician and he practiced politics like a professional politician. So the fact that he is beloved by policy purists and politicos alike is a recipe for how do you succeed in politics, right? He succeeded in politics not by always pursuing policy ideals to the nth degree, but he did it by making sure that he was not easy to defeat in elections. And he also was in a position where he was virtually invulnerable to challenge in his legislative seat. And he used the political capital well. He was someone who was very much for reducing the competitiveness of his congressional seat. You know, sometimes we criticize politicians who are easily going to win, but they don't take chances. Well, Barney Frank knew that he had the ability to do it. I always think of his sort of relationship to the NRA. And the NRA would threaten him and he would laugh at them and he would, because he knew there was no chance they could organize and beat him in his district. And so he was willing to use his political capital well. And that to me is a great political legacy.
0: And that is true, even as he became the first person in Congress to come out, this in 1987, this was unheard of. People, right. He had been closeted for most of his political career and decided it was time, came out, and then later became the first openly gay person in office to marry a person of the same sex. So this was earth-shattering, revolutionary, all of that stuff. When you consider that there are people today here in 2026 who would not come out. So, Louise, continue on the legacy of Barney Frank.
3: Well, one thing that strikes me about Frank more than anything is, to me, he's a dying breed of legislator in the sense that this man knew policy. He lived it. He was, you know, well studied. He could have discussions. And also he was a very good communicator because it wasn't just that he knew policy extremely well, the details, the minutiae, but he could explain it to people. Now, obviously, some individuals, conservatives and Republicans, didn't like him and might not agree with the policies that he supported or that he championed. But you could not say that it wasn't that he hadn't thought about them. They were not slogans. They were not thin sort of ideas that seemed to be popular with the public that he just came out of, didn't really support or whatever, right? That's a dying breed. That kind of legislator doesn't really exist because it's very hard to do. I suppose it's partly because of the time that he started in politics, but it's a shame and it's a sad thing that people like him don't exist anymore on both sides of the aisle.
0: And to point out, and you're talking about that policy, he was the driver of the what became the Dodd-Frank Act, which was to address the 2008 financial crisis and here on in. And that's just legacy in a way that, you know, very few people achieve. I want to point out, Aaron, before you speak, this line from the New York Times, which I thought was fabulous. His shivs were often cloaked in wit, referring to the moral majority, the conservative Christian organization that opposed abortion, but also opposed child nutrition programs and daycare. Mr. Frank said in 1981, from their perspective, life begins at conception and ends at birth. I mean, he was incredibly witty. And to Louise's point, so accessible in his ability to make his point. So, Aaron, Barney Frank's legacy.
1: Well, you know, that's the first thing I think of is his humor. Like, that is biting wit. I say this as high compliment, but he was a crank, you know, but he was clever. And I think a lot of us, listen, I'm not a reporter, but if I was, I know I would have wanted to be on the Barney Frank beat, right? Like, and I'm sure there were a lot of Republicans who, you know, might not vote the same as him, but certainly enjoyed having him on the same committee. Right. Mm-hmm. And I think we long for that in politics in some ways, a politician that you enjoy hearing from. I don't think most listeners have that. So at first, I think of him as having some personality. And so like, as I say that as high praise, he was a really clever crank who spoke his mind and made everyone better and more entertained for it. As Luis already said, and Callie, you do too, he had major legislative successes, you know, Dodd-Frank being the one we talk about the most, but he was key on getting reparations for Japanese Americans from World War II. So he had a lot of legislative successes. And I also, you know, I've read a lot of the coverage. One thing that I don't think gets mentioned enough is, yes, he was a pathbreaker, first openly gay to get married, gay individual to get married. But he was also a party guy. And by that mean, I mean, he valued the institutional party norms of the institution he was in. I'm struck by, I remember when Ayanna Pressley ran against Capuano, Barney Frank was not on Pressley's side. And I don't think that was personal in any way, but he's like, why are Democrats eating their own? You wait your turn. You wait your turn. Yeah. So his, you know, progressivism is real, and he had major legislative successes. He didn't get perfect, get in the way of good kind of thing. But he was also a Democratic Party guy who, in some, you know, the book he wrote right before passing, or the warnings he gave to Democrats by getting, you know, too far left, et cetera, says to me, he wanted a Democratic Party to remain intact, that could be a majority coalition. And he believed that in those hierarchical norms of the party, elected officials, not necessarily mass publics.
0: If you're just tuning in, this is a 1 hour all politics edition of Under the Radar with Callie Crossley. I'm Callie Crossley, and here with me are three of the Mass Politics profs, Luis Jimenez and Aaron O'Brien, both of UMass Boston, and Gerald Duquette of Central Connecticut State University. Well, Aaron, your comments about his interest in keeping the party whole and making the party be responsive to a largest constituency in a way that he thought included everybody, if you will, but at the same time was not a litmus test, as he put it in his last piece that, that he wrote, leads me right to this latest news about the Democratic National Committee finally releasing a draft of the autopsy of what went wrong in the 2024 presidential campaign. Now, this was supposed to be a detailed look at the failures, placing blame for Kamala Harris's defeat, all of that. What were the details of this that made it go so wrong? There has been a lot of pressure on the party's chairman, Ken Martin, to release this report, and he had been demurring and putting it off. And I think some people point to the fact that when Kamala Harris said recently, hey, the report should be released, and that he felt more comfortable to do so. So he released it. He insisted it's a draft. But there's a lot of stuff to the eye of many who are looking at it that is not included, which people say makes no sense as a serious autopsy of what went down. So, Aaron, you want to talk about what's in and what's not in to your eye that's a problem?
1: Well, the two, many things are not in. The biggest, most striking to me is, why was Joe Biden the nominee? Why have we all learned that Democrats who are, you know, high up in electoral politics and donors knew that he wasn't ready for the job, but were outside, you know, on television saying something different? That bubble, that surround is never brought up. Issues like the party stance on Gaza and how it's out of touch with what many young voters and Democratic voters isn't in there. And to my mind, the things that are in there are, like, I'm going to be real precise, they're lame. They're things like, you know, invest earlier in campaigning. So listen, on many levels, this report doesn't matter at all. Indeed, some Democrats thought it didn't exist at all. There was this whole, like, back and forth on maybe there isn't a report at all. But no one was going to read this if they had just released it. It would have just landed with a thud. But now, by making such a big deal out of it, is a 190-page report that is unintentionally a symbol of why the Democratic Party has been struggling institutionally. They're unwilling to say what needs to be said and make those changes.
0: Some people also point out there is not a serious look at Tim Walz as the vice presidential candidate and what impact that had or didn't have. And to your point, Aaron, not a whole lot of emphasis on Joe Biden's age, which a lot of people responded to, so which may have answered your question, okay, why was Joe Biden the candidate?
1: It's a party that was unwilling to say what everyone was thinking. So for an autopsy, it should be, what institutional structures are we going to alter so that we don't put up a candidate, again, who has some fatal flaws, but a lot of power, and no one's willing to say anything? Because listen, they're not going to put a really old person up again, but they might put up someone who's similarly elected, vulnerable in a path dependency gone terribly awry.
0: Go ahead, Gerald.
2: I, for the life of me, cannot see the value for a party like the Democratic Party of anything called an autopsy about an election. The Democrats do not need fodder to argue with each other. It is a party that, you know, well, who was the guy who said that he didn't belong to an organized party? He was a Democrat. I mean, let's be honest. An autopsy made sense when the Republicans did it, because it's a homogenous party that, you know, is basically arrayed around symbols. The Democratic Party is filled with people who disagree with each other. And so the idea that there could be a report that would talk to the whole party or would satisfy even a majority of the party, to me, is pie in the sky. It's an exercise in futility.
0: As anybody would tell you, I'm sure all of you people teach this in your classes, that it helps to examine the loss and figure out what happened. So no matter what the state of the unity of the party, you know, the details, if done right, could have been informative.
2: But then you need 100 reports.
0: Well,
2: and you need
0: okay.
2: The audience for each one to be small.
0: Well, I'm not arguing that. I'm just saying I don't see why there something both and can't be happening. But Luis, you jump in.
3: Yeah, no, I was just going to say exactly what you were pointing out, which is Gerald is right about it, that this probably would lead to infighting and so on. But you have to know, like, key questions about how did age play into this? How did Gaza play into this? All of these things. But this is such a classic Democratic Party story because everybody's thinking, or at least the argument was, the reason why this became a big deal is because people were saying that the Democratic Party was hiding this because they knew Gaza had caused this problem and they wanted to hide it from the public, because everyone knows that, you know, Kamala was too pro-Israel, et cetera, et cetera, et cetera, right? And so this becomes this huge conspiracy theory because they won't release it, because they won't admit they're too pro-Israeli, too this, too that, right? And in fact, what happened, as far as I can tell, is that Martin is so embarrassed by this because this is a ridiculous document. If one of my undergrads would have written, or somebody would have said, oh, this an undergrad wrote this, I think I would have believed them, because there is no serious analysis of anything. It's full of errors. And then they're obsessed with things that you're like, why? Like, for instance, one of the things that comes up a lot is, for some reason, they really want to bring up the governor of North Carolina, Josh Stein, who I barely knew before I read this thing. I mean, it's just ridiculous. Like, all of the important things are not talked about. And so now you have a story. We're talking about it. We shouldn't even be talking about it. It's so classic. So classic.
0: Well, remember, they say it's a draft. And the reason they're bringing up the governor from North Carolina is because several places in the draft say the Democrats need to leave behind identity politics, that's in quotes, because, you know, various people define this differently, in favor of economic issues and efforts to address cost of living concerns. And so that's why they praise the guy in North Carolina and Arizona, claiming that that's the strategy they used and it led them to victory.
2: If economic interests made any difference at all, the president would not be the president.
3: Oh, that's the other thing they don't mention. They don't mention inflation. I mean, what?
1: The economic message, that is true. Democrats should be focusing on economic issues. But you know what? Like, since the midterms, there have been 200, Politico ran this report, and this is for April of this year. There have been 229 state and federal election wins by Democrats since the midterms. And some of that messaging got through, to focus on the economy, to focus on affordability, to focus on Louise's point, inflation. But, you know, Callie, you said it way more succinctly than anything in that report.
0: Well, we'll see what happens when the final report comes out. If we believe it's a draft, they said it was. Yeah. They said
1: and
0: it was
1: I think
0: a draft.
1: It's going to come out under like DCCC or anonymous. No one wants to put their name on that report now.
0: If you're just tuning in, this is Under the Radar with Callie Crossley. I'm Callie Crossley, and my guests are Louise Jimenez and Aaron O'Brien, both of UMass Boston, and Gerald Duquette of Central Connecticut State University. They are three of the Mass Politics profs. Well, switching topics, redistricting, which is something that President Trump has urged his supporters and his loyal supporters, who are Republicans, mostly in these state legislatures, to take in hand large swaths of districts and redistrict it to the point that several constituencies are left out deliberately. And they're supported in that by the Supreme Court's recent, yet again, shaving off of the Voting Rights Act, which allows some wiggle room. And a number of these states, mostly centered in the South, have taken it and run with it. Tennessee is one, particularly. And there are others who immediately jumped on the bandwagon to create districts that would effectively make it almost impossible for a person of color, particularly a black person, to win, which was part of the point of the Voting Rights Act, was to create a more level playing field so that more folks in all kinds of constituencies would have the chance, not that they would win necessarily, but they would have a chance. So first, let me start this conversation with a clip of a video report by The Root, and this features Tennessee State Representative Justin Pearson speaking about the gutting of the Voting Rights Act and the redistricting battles in the South.
4: Racist redistricting should matter to everyone around the country because there is no way that black folks build the political power that is necessary for us to change this country without having fair maps, without fighting these racist maps. And if you are a Democrat in this country and you want Democrats to have a majority in the House again, there is no way for that to happen without there being seats in the South in order for us to win.
0: And Representative Pearson, by the way, is immediately impacted because they took away the district that he represented. And he says he's going to run again. But the way it's shaped now, it would be extremely difficult, many political analysts say, for him to win. So your overarching take on these redistricting efforts based off of the Supreme Court's movement and President Trump's enthusiastic support. I'll start with you, Gerald.
2: Well, it's very, very disheartening because there's no way, there's literally no way for an objective analyst to say that it's not racist redistricting. There's no way to do that. They're not trying to hide it. It is overt and open. And that, of course, means that a whole lot of people who are happy about this are not voting because of inflation or because of the economy or because of things like that. They're voting because of tribalism and racism. And so the culture war, you know, seems to be going very badly for the American Constitution and for folks who hope to mitigate and reverse, you know, has hundreds of years of racism and other types of prejudices. There's just no way to talk about this in a technical way. They have destroyed the sort of norms around redistricting that are now completely gone, right? So that's one of those sort of accepted norms that was incredibly important. The destruction of norms in American politics the last 10 years have been massive, and they are catastrophic. And as political scientists, we're playing catch up, because a lot of assumptions that we took very seriously have been sidelined very quickly. And so now we have to figure out how to rebuild the frameworks that we use to understand people's behavior. And frankly, it's a very difficult time to be trying to do that.
0: So, Louise, is it inappropriate to compare this to what happened after Reconstruction, when there were those few Black folks, men, who were elected to office and then soundly booted out, and then we had this long period of time where Black Americans could not vote, hence then inspired the Civil Rights Movement effort and later the Voting Rights Act?
3: I think this is exactly right. What you just said is basically takes us back to that period. It is catastrophic, in my opinion, for that, for Black representation in this country. Everything what Gerald had said about racism and all of that, that's a huge issue. But I also want to expand this, because it's not just about the Democratic Party. And I want to point out to all our listeners, this is bad for everyone, for Republicans, for conservatives, for Democrats, for everyone. And the reason why is what's going to happen is that states, red and blue states, are going to make redistricting. They're going to pick their own voters, which means that more and more districts are going to be not politicians responding to voters, but rather the politicians picking their own voters and therefore just doing whatever they want to do. So what that means is it's going to be even more polarized. And if things are going wrong, Congress will just not be responsive. I mean, already we've seen what's happened with Congress. We've had for decades now all kinds of policies that have huge popular support, Republicans, Democrats on this, that, or the other thing. And they just, it can't go through Congress. It's going to be even worse. And the other problem is with this is that people are going to keep blaming the wrong thing. For the most part, the average person, the average voter, does not understand institutions, does not understand how preferences get translated to policy. They just start thinking that, you know, it's a conspiracy. They are keeping us from this. They are doing that. And who they are could be, you know, immigrants, or could be liberals, or could be sometimes corporations or whatever, but it's more complicated than that. And in this particular instance, it's going to be basically redistricting. It's a huge problem, and I am shocked that this is not a four-alarm fire, everybody talking about it, because it's going to be a huge problem. And it might not be a problem this midterm, but for the next few decades, it's going to be the story.
0: I don't see how it can't be a problem this midterm, but, you know, that's just me. I'm not the political scientist. Aaron, what say you?
1: Louise really nailed it. That, you know, what's going on is repugnant. It's shameful. And I'll just add that it operates on top of, you know, things we've talked about many times on this show, moves to get rid of mail-in voting, voter ID laws, moves to get rid of if a state has same-day registration. We've been talking about that for years. That almost seems cute compared to what's going on now. So it's yet another layer to try to take away the vote. And when I think of effects, I think in the midterms, there might be a one-time, you know, people are angry, but there's higher turnout. But like Louise said, what goes on the election after that, the election after that, the election after that? Lonnie Guinier, President Clinton's, you know, first pick for AG, you know, she got in air quotes, a lot of trouble for writing on voting systems. But one of her books starts out like, kids inherently understand you take turns. And I worry about, like, Black voters are never going to have a chance to have an individual. I mean, yes, it might happen occasionally, but being systematically demobilized so that individuals like them are much less likely to be in the state legislature and to be in Congress. So, you know, there's a long history of activism and pushing back. And, you know, I worry, though, about demobilization, like stop playing the game. The game's unfair. The game's rigged. Mm-hmm. And I think Luis really nailed it, that the effects here are mean, will add to negative partisanship because legislators need to go redder and need to go bluer and don't need to go to the middle if they're picking their voters and drawing the lines to appease party politics, not the median voter. And then the same thing's going to happen at the state level. So we've been talking a lot about what everyone has been talking about, what this means for Congress, but they're going to redistrict similarly in state legislatures. So state legislatures will mirror the worst of Congress when it comes to lack of descriptive and substantive representation.
0: Coming up, we're continuing our hour-long national and local political analysis with the Mass Politics Profs. More of our conversation next on Under the Radar with Callie Crossley. I'm Callie Crossley.

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6: Welcome back. This is Under the Radar with Callie Crossley. I'm Callie Crossley. We're spending our whole hour discussing the latest national and local political news with three of the Mass Politics profs, Gerald Duquette of Central Connecticut State University, and Louise Jimenez and Aaron O'Brien, both of UMass Boston. So let's jump into this now failed attempt to get a ballot question before the people of Massachusetts, the voters, that perhaps would have resulted in removing the stipend that legislators get if they do extra work on committees. So their base salary is $82,000, but when they are appointed to committees as chair, vice chairs, they get an extra stipend. It's called a leadership stipend. It can go up, as has been reported, up to $119,000, depending on the chairpersonship and the role. Some people are very whipped up about it and say that it, in fact, undermines democracy because the people who are given the chairships are likely to be loyal to the party and not, you know, be voting in the best interest or working in the best interest of the constituency. Now, as I said, it was on its way to try to be a ballot question, and it got kicked back because it's, as it is, it's unconstitutional. The organizers of this say they're going to come back in 2028 with a new question reframed, but we'll see. But anyway, it brought up interesting questions. And Gerald, you have a lot to say about this. So explain to us why you say it's not as cut and dried as these people are just getting more money.
7: Well, it's obviously there are any system could be abused, but the idea, it's not a black and white issue. In other words, the idea that we should radically decentralize institutional influence inside of any legislative institution is problematic. In other words, the stipends and the office space and the many other practical things that leadership gives to rank and file members, these are all elements that produce institutional loyalty. In Massachusetts, it's not really party loyalty, it's institutional loyalty, a loyalty to the chamber, in fact, because the two chambers are separate institutions. And so an institution needs to have that. You can't have a bunch of freewheeling free agents. So, you know, at the end of the day, is there abuse of the stipend system? Well, frankly, I don't know. That's something to look into. But what it is being used as is sort of just a symbol of general corruption, which is to say any kind of loyalty to leadership in a legislative chamber means that you are going against your constituents' interests. You said earlier, you know, the interests of the party or the institution and not the constituents. Well, they really should be overlapping, right? I mean, we know as political scientists, without parties, democracy does not work. And the reason that parties are essential is because they organize and they facilitate deliberation, right? So if we want to take away all of the influence of the institutional leaders, we're going to be taking away the things that help them to actually conduct deliberative policymaking. And if you want to see what happens when you decentralize power in a legislative body, you need only look to the United States Congress. And if that is your role model today, I think you've lost your mind.
6: Okay. Well, Louise, some people would say, yeah, all that is true, except if the legislature is overwhelmingly Democrat, then I see more potential for abuse because it's the one party is very dominant. How do you respond to that?
8: I mean, that is true that, yes, I mean, I agree that there can always be abuse. But the reason why the legislature is overwhelmingly Democrat is not because it's some random thing. It's because people want it to be that way. People vote for the Democratic Party in this state. And so they have, you know, they have more control. And people seem to think that this is a good idea, to echo what Gerald was saying, which is you want a bunch of free agents that, you know, are going to buckle against the Democrats. That's basically what people are saying, right? That seems to be the desire that people are sort of saying here, right? We want a bunch of Democrats who will buckle against leadership. I know that sounds like it's a good idea, but I mean, it's not just the U.S. Congress. Just look at Latin America, Brazil being one of them, Ecuador, a bunch of other, Guatemala, people that have these sorts of things where the leadership doesn't have a way to incentivize voting with the party. And what you get is not, you don't actually get anything better. You just get Congress not doing anything, which is what the U.S. Congress is doing currently, and not operating the way it should. And the other thing is, this money, I know, especially for the average person, of course, it sounds like a lot, but it's nothing. I mean, it's nothing. $22,000, $30,000 for the kinds of things that these people are doing. They're deciding on millions of dollars, millions, right? When you give it like $22,000, $30,000 and so on, bucking the leadership over something that small, it sounds like a bigger deal than it actually is. And the legislature definitely has problems, but I don't think this is one of them.
6: Also, Aaron, just to lead into your response, if you are a chair or a vice chair, you do have more responsibilities mm-hmm. than the person next to you who is not a chair or a vice chair. So there is that.
9: Yeah, but I think if this gets put to the people, which, you know, there's a pause button on that right now, it'll pass. meaning to your point, Callie, that yes, their job's harder when you're the chair or you're the vice chair, or certainly if you're one of the leaders of the speaker or the Senate president. But most voters, most listeners have new responsibilities at work that don't get additional money. Right? We're all doing more with less. So my colleagues make really good points about the importance of strong leadership in state legislatures, you know, some of the problems of single party control. But I really do think that if this gets put to voters, it's a smart issue. It's symbolic. Do you, when you have to stay an extra couple hours at work, do you get an extra stipend? Why do these legislators get it when they can't even get you a budget on time? You know, I can write those ads for a discount.
8: Hire Aaron O'Brien.
9: Yeah, that's right. Give me a little time to workshop. And it's not by accident that the two individuals that are most behind this effort are a progressive Democrat who feels left out of the leadership's shine is perceived as too progressive. So he perceives that, you know, the policy he wants to put forward is systematically blocked, as well as the former chair of the Mass GOP, who's a moderate Republican. She was not a Trumper, that those two have come together. So it speaks to, listen, as my colleague said, Democrats are largely put in office in the Massachusetts state legislature, but some voices feel like they have a harder time being heard. And the way they perceive lessening the strength of leadership is their way in. So I think the analytic points are right, but I think if and when this gets put to the voters, stipends are going by the wayside, and some of these committees don't even meet. So like, that's an easy commercial too. Either, you know, when you don't go to work, do you get extra money? Commercial number two. Well,
7: you know what? It's too bad. Yeah. It's too bad that it wouldn't be a good commercial to state something that should be obvious, that this is clearly unconstitutional. Mm. It isn't.
6: Well, that's why I got kicked out.
9: No one cares.
7: Yeah. Well, that's right. That's right. But the fact that no one cares is the problem, right? I mean, if the constitutional order is just minutiae, if it's not important, then everything is personalized and everything can be personalized and institutions fall by the wayside. The rule of law doesn't exist unless institutions are maintained. This is all about people on the
9: margin. Yeah, but this isn't a rule of law question. That plenty of legislatures do this without stipends.
7: Well, sure. The
9: Constitution. So I'm just saying, let's not make it a bigger thing. No, but I agree with your points, but this isn't This isn't the hill I'm dying on.
6: Well, let me interrupt with another money story that is, to me, looks like it's outside institutions and definitely different. And that is President Trump's new $1.8 billion fund.
9: Now here's the hill I'll die on.
6: Okay.
7: Obviously, that's theft.
6: So here's how this came to be for people who are like just catching up with the end point. President Trump sued the IRS saying they revealed parts of his tax returns illegally and his family's tax returns, blah, blah, blah. That right there is sort of a head scratcher because, of course, that department and all these departments report to him. And so as a settlement, the IRS said, okay, we will accede to this fund that you want to set up so that people who feel like they have been wronged by President Trump's enemies can apply to the fund and be compensated. And that includes people who were part of the January 6th riot and many, many others who might decide that before their support of President Trump, they've somehow been prosecuted. Also, President Trump oversees the Department of Justice, which has put together this fund. Part of this deal, by the way, also includes the fact that the president from now on can never, ever, or his family be audited by the IRS. So,
7: well, that's unenforceable, of course. I mean,
6: well, listen, if you're the head of the department, I don't know if it's enforceable or not, Gerald, to your point, but that's not upholding the institution. It's doing something
7: else.
6: That's for sure. All right. So, Aaron, you start off. What about this $1.8 billion fund?
9: This is sort of like the bulldozing of the East Wing. This is an issue that I think can break through. This is an issue that most Americans, like the January 6th rioters, are not victims. So it's so brazenly corrupt. Yeah. And it's our money when people can't afford their groceries. It's $1.8 billion for his cronies. He gets to pick the five individuals who decide that adjudicate the case. And I use adjudicate with a deep frown. So this is paying off his individuals who may have run foul of the rule of law. It's like there's no accountability. This is something that I think will break through, especially as individuals realize that $1.8 billion is American taxpayer money. And it is in a time when we don't have money apparently for healthcare or Medicaid or et cetera, et cetera. Pick your favorite social welfare program that has been slashed. Your insurance premiums are going through the roof. And this fund is going on to help his cronies. It's so brazen. It's so corrupt. I think voters are going to be mad about this. I'm mad about this because it's just, it's unconscionable and it's happening. And I think part of this is we're all so tired. I mean, look at the topics we've covered just today. May you live in interesting times. I think we're all sick of it.
6: If you're just tuning in, this is Under the Radar with Callie Crossley. I'm Callie Crossley, and we're talking politics with Aaron O'Brien and Luis Jimenez of UMass Boston and Gerald Duquette of Central Connecticut State University. Okay, before Gerald, you and Luis respond, let's listen to this clip from ABC News about the fund, and it features the voices of President Trump and then Senate Minority Leader Chuck Schumer, because Democrats are calling this measure a slush fund.
10: This is reimbursing people that were horribly treated. It's anti-weaponization. They've been weaponized. They've been, in some cases, imprisoned wrongly.
11: Trump pardoned violent insurrectionists who assaulted your Capitol to overturn your votes. And now he wants to give them your hard-earned tax dollars as a reward. Can you believe that?
6: All right, Luis, what say you?
8: I mean, it's hard to even put words to this because it is so brazen. I teach Latin American politics for a living. We have a lot of corrupt people down there, but even they would not have done something like this. And this is all happening in part because Republicans in Congress are not, you know, they're too afraid to do anything about this. At least, well, they were. They haven't done anything. We'll see what happens. But because it's so close to the midterms, I do think I agree with Aaron that this might have a possibility of breaking through because it's just so obvious or so brazen that I think you don't have to explain much of it. So,
6: and it's out in the open, Gerald.
7: Well, look, this is what happens when the norms of institutions are ignored. This is what happens when you have institutional breakdown. We have a Congress, and frankly, although they've done a better job than Congress, we also have a Supreme Court that has simply dispensed with all kinds of very important institutional norms. You know, you can say that there's this institutional hill and there's that institutional hill, but the fact of the matter is you need to die on all of them, because it's the process of weakening institutional norms is incremental, and it may seem less consequential at the beginning, but how long? It's only taken less than a decade, and we're basically in a very, very precarious situation with regard to the survival of our constitutional system.
6: Well, another money story, this one closer to home. There is a ballot question that would repeal recreational use of marijuana. It would maintain medical use, but repeal recreational use, which, as everybody knows, took a long time to get. However, here's the sticking point that I think a lot of people probably don't realize now. The weed taxes have raised a lot of money for various state governments, town governments, all of this. Last year, weed taxes raised $289 million for state government, the same as cigarettes, and nearly three times more than alcohol. This is according to the Boston Globe. Towns and cities, meanwhile, collected $50 million. So combined, cannabis taxes have almost surpassed $2 billion since pot shops opened 8 years ago. Now, it should be noted that there have been a drop in sales last year or so, and that's interesting because that in itself could, if the counties and the cities and towns are relying on a certain level of taxes that came back to them, they'll still feel some effects from that. But the bottom line is a lot of stuff is funded by weed taxes, and if this should go through, you know, as towns will be forced to, as some are even as we speak, to consider doing tax override proposals in their communities. What do you all think about the possibility, A, of this passing? And did you know how much weed taxes were making, Luis?
8: I did not know. And I'm kind of shocked, actually. I guess people smoke a lot of weed in the state.
9: Edibles.
6: Oh, edibles. I never thought about that. Okay.
8: Which makes me think that, I'm a little skeptical that people would vote or in favor of stopping that. I don't know if I have a good sense of where the public is on this, but it doesn't seem to me like people would actually limit that. Not just because of the money, but just because of the liberal nature of the state.
6: What about you, Gerald? And by the way, I'm reading this statistics too. 70% of the budget for the Bureau of Substance Addiction Services comes from weed taxes.
7: Wow. Yeah. I'm sure there's some polling out there, and I'm guessing it's not very positive for the folks trying to repeal the recreational marijuana. So I don't expect it to pass. It's actually kind of an oddball thing in the middle of some very different kinds of things. And the other ballot initiatives around it, all or most of them that are going to be controversial, are really about money. So I think that the money angle will probably resonate, and that's not good if you're trying to get rid of recreational marijuana.
6: Aaron?
9: Yeah, I agree. I think a lot of people are used to this now. If it goes to voters, I do not think this will be repealed. That said, I do think marijuana advocates underplay. A lot of us know, we all work on a college campus, and this is not only with college students by any stretch. All of us know somebody who struggles with weed, to say it's totally non-addictive and it's only had upsides. I'm just like, no. I think there's been more upsides than bad sides, if you will. It's certainly contributing to the budget. Most people use it and use it responsibly. All that can be true. We don't have to say there's no negative effect. So I think this idea might be response to those who oversell all the upsides and refuse to acknowledge any downsides to legalization.
6: All right. One more Supreme Court ruling, which actually I was surprised by. I thought this would not go this way. The court preserved the abortion pill, mifepristone, the access to it, which you can order through the mail. There was a pause on it. There was, you know, an attempt to stop the mail order, and the Supreme Court, with the exception of conservative justices Clarence Thomas and Samuel Alito, said, no, we're going to leave this in place. Were you surprised, Erin?
9: I was, especially with this court. And, you know, I teach women in politics, and these decisions were coming between the exam and the final. So yeah. We were very active here. I would have thought, because after Dobbs, there was an initial decline in the abortion rate. But abortion has actually gone up in the United States right now since Dobbs. And a lot of that has to do with the availability of mifepristone, as well as blue states getting bluer, having shield laws and increased accessibility to abortion. But because of that data shift, that abortion has gone up since the Dobbs decision, I expected the court, because the court, by many, including myself, is viewed as so political right now, I didn't think they would necessarily stick to the letter of the law of what that relatively small scope that was brought to them from the Louisiana decision. So yes, it surprised me, because all the action is going on in the states when it comes to abortion, and mifepristone is a lifeline for many women who want to have an abortion.
6: Gerald?
7: Also surprised, but really I really haven't given it more thought than to think it's not an area that I particularly study, but, you know, I guess at a sort of a meta level, every once in a while, they are coming down with these decisions that aren't quite as along the same line as the ones that we've all been complaining about. As someone who doesn't study judicial opinions, it's tempting to just say, well, you know, they're trying to put a few cases in there so that some quantitative analysis will equip them of partisanship in some respect, somewhere that they can, but frankly, other than surprise, I don't have much to say about.
6: Louise?
8: Yeah, I'm also surprised. And to Gerald's point about them trying to have some kind of, I guess, surprising decisions. In this case, I'm not going to say that they did this deliberately to hide it, but I can say one thing for sure, which is if they had made this illegal, this would have caused even more problems for the Republicans in come November. So it's, you know, it's hard to know how they make these decisions, especially because it just seems that every single time the Supreme Court will make decisions that just let Trump off the hook for this or that. So in this particular case, it's hard to not suspect what Gerald is saying. But there's obviously no way to know for sure.
6: Mm. So a quick round robin with all three of you. The Democratic National Committee members, some of them came to survey Boston. It's one of the top cities for the next Democratic National Convention, 2028. Do you think we get it, Louise?
8: That's a really hard question to answer, because it really depends where the party is in terms of what they think, well, like the kinds of places that they need to appeal to. Boston obviously is not the median city in the United States, right, but it is very diverse, but it, you know, it's not the people necessarily that they need to appeal to, but it's very welcoming, I would think. So it just depends on what they're trying to achieve. If I was the person in charge, I would not bring them to Boston, because I think it's better to have these kinds of events and places that, you know, even hostile kinds of places, so that you get media, then, you know, that doesn't have the filter, the usual filter. They're in town and you have to talk about them in a different way than you would in a different situation.
6: Gerald, you get a yes or no?
7: I don't think so. If Peoria is gunning for it, they'll probably get it.
6: Okay. Erin?
9: No way. If you're a Democrat, you have it in a purple state.
6: Okay. Well, we'll have to leave it there. And once again, you guys have come with all the thoughtful comments, and I appreciate it.
9: Thank you.
7: Our pleasure.
6: Erin O'Brien is professor of political science at the University of Massachusetts Boston. Luis Jimenez is associate professor of political science at the University of Massachusetts Boston. And Gerald Duquette is professor of political science and director of the public policy and management concentration at Central Connecticut State University. All three are contributors to the blog Mass Politics Profs. That's it for this week's edition of Under the Radar with Callie Crossley. 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Under the Radar with Callie Crossley is a production of GBH. It's produced by Andrea Aswahe and our intern, Charlie Desjardins. Our engineer is Dave Goodman. 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I'm Callie Crossley. Thanks.

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3: With all the upheaval in the world, we seem to be confronted daily with new, confusing, and exhausting challenges. In most cases, we expect ourselves to be resilient, adapting to the sheer cacophony of life. In this episode, Through Thick and Thin, our storytellers find a way through life's toughest tests. Hello, I'm Liz Cheng.
4: And I am Patricia Alvarado Núñez. Liz and I are co-executive producers of Stories from the Stage for GBH and World Channel. Today, stories from those who struggled, suffered, and survived.
3: Torina Webb Thomas loved the family home where she grew up. Her mother's roses out front, her father's vegetable garden in the back, and a house always filled with guests and music. When a relative stole ownership from her parents and then kicked them out, what could she do about it?
4: As an intelligence analyst in Afghanistan, Marlon Fisher endured the cycle of monitoring the conflict on his computer for hours on end, breaking only to honor a fallen comrade. One day, memories from his summer camp reminded him that fostering community among fellow soldiers can be life-saving.
3: While Linda Button is the organized planner in their business and marriage, her husband is considered the fun, charming one. This sounds a little familiar. During one fateful and frightening flight, the tables are turned forever. Here's our host for this episode, Teresa Akokin.
5: So they say that challenges build character, right? But sometimes when you're in the middle of that challenge, it is extremely difficult to keep pushing and finding your way through to the other side. Sometimes we feel hopeless. But when we're able to muster up that courage and find some perseverance, you might just find yourself one step closer to your dream.
6: My name is Torina Webb Thomas. I'm born and raised here in Boston, Massachusetts. I'm a second grade teacher by day. I dabble in investments. I love to dance and travel. I have a 5-year-old daughter and a 10-year-old son, and then I live in Dorchester with my family.
7: Where do you think you get your knack for storytelling?
6: Hands down, absolutely my dad. My dad is the biggest and best storyteller ever. And storytelling is not a word used a lot, I think, in the Black community. So I'd never heard that. But once I figured out and found out what

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1: Received the same message. Neither one of us came straight home. When we finally came straight home, my parents sat us down and told us that they were losing the little blue house that we had grown up in, and I was devastated. My parents bought this little blue house in Boston in 1979 for $30,000. My mother had this beautiful exotic rose garden in the front. My father had this delicious vegetable garden in the back. There were tulips and crocuses on the side, a rainbow of them that would greet us every spring. The kitchen always smelled like homemade goodness. Music was always playing in the background. Someone was always coming over. The door was literally always open. This was my happy place. My stomach churned and churned, and I'm thinking, oh snap, this is totally my fault. See, I was the first one in my family to go to college, and my first year of tuition cost $60,000. Now, I kind of remember some talk of refinancing, but I didn't exactly know what that meant, but this was my fault. But wait, my parents, they had a plan. They said they were going to file for bankruptcy and then ask a loving relative to put the house in their name. My sister and I were going to contribute to the mortgage, and that was cool. Okay, we can do that. All right, plan. The Webb household deteriorated quickly. See, a few months prior, my dad's job told him he had too much vacation time, so he had to use it or lose it. So naturally, he used it. 2 months worth of vacation. And when he got back, they told him that they were letting him go. See, my dad was up for a big, well-deserved promotion, and he was passed over once again for a younger white male with a degree. My parents started to argue all the time. My world was upside down. But me, this was a time in my life. I mean, I was 25. I had the job of my dreams. I was a dance teacher. I was in a dance company. I was touring, performing. I was getting paid to do the thing that I loved to do. I knew I had to help my family. So I turned to the most powerful person in Boston, the person who was making moves all over Boston. I wrote a 3-page detailed letter to Mayor Menino. I never heard from Mayor Menino, but I did get a call from Joe. Joe told me family first. He said he would send us Renee. I didn't know who Renee was, but I told my parents and they were hopeful. Renee came to our house and she was a beautiful caramel color. Her hair was all layered and she had very fancy glasses. She sat down on the couch and she laid out all the paperwork and read them in depth. There was a lot of, her eyes got big and there was, good Lord. Oh, eventually Renee turned to me and she said, Tarina, on paper, it looks like your family sold this house for a lot of money. Although no actual money had passed between my family and my relative. But somewhere on this paper, there were thousands of dollars missing, unaccounted for, just not there. At this point, Renee gave me a real estate 101 hard knocks lesson. I learned about predatory lending, not having an attorney present, cash out refinances, adjustable rate mortgages, quick claim deeds, and more. But she said all we had to do was have this relative give their social security number and permission, and they would look into it and handle it, and we would be good. Easy. But my relative wouldn't give their information. I was heartbroken. This loving relative made it worse for my family. We were in a deep hole. I knew I needed to help my family, so I applied for a mortgage. Somewhere in between that, I get a phone call from my mom. This time it says, TT, see if you can stay at your boyfriend's house. And I was like, what? Okay.

0: all right. It did not register that she said, the gas has been shut off and we can't cook and we don't have any heat. The next week, it was another phone call. This time it was the water. This was getting old really, really fast. The stress caused my parents to split. My loving relative put our belongings on the curb and changed the locks. I got an apartment and I applied for that mortgage. Renee told me that I only made enough to get a condo. And I couldn't have a condo because I can't have nobody telling me where to plant my tomatoes. So she told me to save and I did just that. I came back to her a few months later and gave her my updated statements and she said, where did you get this money from? And I said, I saved it just like you told me to. She looked at me and she said, you can always come to me. Before you sign anything, you have me look at it and I will look over you. And she did. My fiance and I closed on a 3-family in Boston. We moved mom into the first floor. We moved into the second floor and dad later joined us. I am now the proud owner of my future dream home and 3 multifamilies. I am teaching my children generational wealth. We are planting 1 seed at a time. Thank you.
1: My name is Marlon Fisher. I'm from Brooklyn, New York. I currently live in Burlington, Vermont, and I currently work as the Associate Director of the 1850 Fund for the Frederick Gunn School in Washington, Connecticut.
2: I understand that you spent some time in the military. Can you tell me a bit about that?
1: I'm a combat veteran of the U.S. Army. I was in the military for 8 years, mostly active duty, and I was an all-source intelligence analyst.
2: What exactly does an all-source intelligence analyst in the Army do?
1: An all-source intelligence analyst mostly focuses on all the sources, right? So you think of internet, phone, all these things, all these pieces of the puzzle. We put them together and fuse them to create a large picture for the commander.
2: For many people, storytelling involves quite a bit of vulnerability. Has it been easy for you to be vulnerable on stage in front of an audience?
1: Not at first, but now what I've learned is vulnerability allows me to be my authentic self. And when I think about the community I live in, it allows me to sort of really be a part of that community on a deeper level.
3: I'm sitting in a large windowless room made of plywood, 2x4s, and spray foam insulation. Green, red, and blue Cat5 cables run along the floors and walls, keeping us connected to the outside world. The hum of generators can be heard just outside as they provide electricity for our lights and computer systems. I am an intelligence analyst in Afghanistan. Their days are long, 15, 16 hours at times. Most of those hours are spent staring at our computer screens, gathering information, analyzing that information, and disseminating that information to the commanders and soldiers who are on the front lines fighting the Taliban. See, I don't know many of these soldiers, but what I do know is that I've most likely stood next to them in a line waiting for powdered eggs at 4 a.m. at the dining hall facility. There are days when we receive information of a soldier being lost on the battlefield. When that unit returns back with that soldier's body, we leave our computer screens and go head to the flight line so that we can honor that soldier as they return home. We stand in formation, holding our salutes as that soldier is placed onto a helicopter and the helicopter takes off and we hold it until the helicopter can no longer be seen. The next minute, I'm back at my computer screen. There's no talk about to process. We don't talk about feelings. No time to process, no space. This happens on a daily basis, heading out to the flight line, back to the computers, flight line, computers. This starts to take a toll on our morale. And I can tell because when we brief to our commanders, we lack the confidence in the information that we're providing. At my lowest point, I receive a package from the summer camp I had attended as a kid. And in that package are postcards from kids that I had as leader at summer camp. And this lifts me up. It makes me feel so good. And I remember these kids are sharing their stories with me. And I'm like, oh yeah, these are the kids I connected to. These are the kids that I created an experience for. And I had this idea, I could do the same thing here. So I approached my commander and I said, hey, I know there are a few of us who have some talents. And my commander said, sure, go ahead. So instead of giving an intelligence briefing, we decided to do a talent show. I was the host, of course, right? So I would stand and make poke fun at the situation we were in. We had several guitar players. We had people who did poetry. And this one soldier I remember, she had the most amazing voice. See, when we did this, it gave us an opportunity to be emotionally immensely present for each other, and it created a safe space for us to heal. This event was called Live in the Hive. And the reason why we called it Live in the Hive, just imagine 20 analysts inside of a windowless room typing away at keyboards. The news had spread to our regimental commander, the guy who made all of the decisions, and he showed up one day to a Live in the Hive event. And for a small little moment, all of the weight of being responsible for thousands of soldiers left him. A year had gone by and it was time to get ready to leave. And we transitioned now, and Live in the Hive had to come to an end. On our way out, I remember stopping at Kandahar Airfield, and we were in this large tent that slept hundreds of soldiers. And one night as I lay in my cot, the alarms came on for a mortar attack. And what's supposed to happen is you're supposed to get up, grab your gear, and head to the nearest bunker. But instead, I lifted my head. I looked to my right. I looked to my left. No one was moving. I put my head back down and closed my eyes and could hear the explosions off in the distance. The next morning, we all got up, and everyone had talked about hearing the mortars, and we joked about our platoon sergeant sleeping through the alarms. We were tired. We were ready to go home. On the way out, as we were walking to the flight line, I bumped into someone who I knew from summer camp, Doug Green. What are the chances? Doug and I shared and we exchanged soldier stories with our friends and fellow soldiers, and then we went on our ways. That was the last time I saw Doug. He died several months later. It's been 11 years now since I've left Afghanistan, and I had the opportunity to create an experience for my soldiers where we were able to share a moment. And it allowed me to stand here in front of you to heal the same way we healed during Live in the Hive. Thank you.
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6: My name is Linda Button, and I live in the Boston area. I head up a communications for a large nonprofit. I have two kids and three stepkids and a wonderful partner.
7: And I understand that your writing has appeared in the New York Times and Boston Magazine, and you're currently working on a memoir. What sparked your interest in storytelling?
6: I used to like fiction, and then life kind of tapped on my shoulder and said, I can do one better. I think we each have life experiences that other people have had too, and it's great to share those.
7: You tend to include humor in your stories. Can you talk about your approach to that, and when do you find it most challenging?
6: You know, humor, I think it's like that really important spice in any dish, because life is so absurd sometimes. But I also find in the writing side, it's the hardest part. So after I write a draft, I'll go through and look at opportunities for humor as almost a layer to put onto something. And sort of the opposite, too. If I'm glib about something, that usually deserves a little bit more digging to be more real. I'm waiting for my husband at Logan Airport, at the gate of the Boston-Philadelphia shuttle. This is many years ago, on a bright, busy day. Everyone in a suit has already boarded the plane, and I am alone, pacing, yelling into my phone, wondering where the blank my husband is. 3 minutes, says the gate attendant. We cannot miss this flight. We have a meeting with our biggest client, this enormous cable company based in Philadelphia. You see, my husband and I run an ad agency together, and we've been married about 20 years, so this is a familiar situation. Now, my husband, he is the charming half of us as a couple. He's that guy at the party that everyone gathers around, drinks mid-sip, enthralled with whatever story he's telling. As his best friend says, it's like he's tapped into this mysterious energy force, and the rest of us want to tap into it too. I certainly did, especially the early days, you know, before the business. I am the worrywart half of the couple, the martyr. You know, the one who's like, no, I don't need any help. So my husband woos clients, I write ads, and that's not a bad balance for a business or a marriage. But lately, the balance has been a little off. We also have completely different relationships with time. I measure minutes by the teaspoon. That's how I keep our lives glued together. My husband, on the other hand, considers deadlines suggestions. He is always late, but never this late, and not for such an important client. 1 minute, says the gate attendant. I used to love that moment in flight where the tires lift off the tarmac and the whole world spills out in front of you. That ended the day we had our first child. And suddenly I'm like, oh yeah, someone needs me back on Earth. So now at the slightest bump, I grab onto the arm of my husband or whoever is sitting next to me, and I weep with relief on landing. This is all going through my head as I'm walking back and forth. And the gate attendant, that woman has been watching me. She calls over, it's time. So I hoist on my backpack and I hand her my ticket. She scans the seating chart. Oh, we have one seat left in first class. Shall I upgrade you for free? First class? Free? I don't even know what to say when suddenly I feel my husband right behind me. See, he says, I made it. He always does. And he is all smiles and charm and no apology, as usual. First class, she says again. Yes. Yeah. Yes, thank you. And it dawns on my husband that I have been offered something that does not include him. What? He says, you're going to abandon me and coach alone? You bet. That's what he gets always being late, right? So I walk on the jetway and I find my seat in first class. And my husband trudges behind me with the bags and disappears into coach. The first class attendant swooshes the curtains together and secures them. Another one offers me a tray of champagne. I unfold that secret little table in the armrest, smooth out the cloth napkin, and take a glass. Psst, Len. My husband has poked his head through the curtain. He looks a little like Jack Nicholson, you know, in The Shining. And then he says, in this deep, godlike voice, as if he is summoning the powers of the universe, you will be punished. And he smiles, so I know he's teasing. and I tilt my glass at him, and the flight attendant shoo-shoos him away. I open a book and settle in. We're just outside of Philadelphia when the pilot comes on and announces that everyone should buckle up because we're headed into bumpy air. Don't you love that expression, bumpy air? I look out the window, and sure enough, there is a wall of black clouds barreling toward us. But for once, I am not afraid, because I'm in first class. Nothing can hurt me there. I open my book again and resume reading. Bang! Was that a bomb? The plane jumps. The lights flare bright white and then go out completely. We are rocking like a tilt-a-whirl. I look over to the flight attendants for reassurance, and they look stricken. Someone is screaming. Oh, that's me. I'm screaming. Oh, I'm still screaming. And then the flight levels out. Lights flicker back on. I unpry my hands from the armrests. My heart is beating in my ears. And the flight attendant smooths her uniform and picks up the mic and says, "Well, folks, first class just got hit by a little lightning. Nothing to worry about. This happens all the time." This does not happen all the time. I have flown so many business flights through storms and over mountains. This has never, ever happened to me before. Psst, Lan. There's my husband. This time, he looks exactly like Jack Nicholson. "See," he says, "told ya." Wow, he really does have the entire cosmos on his side. And maybe I shouldn't have taken that seat in first class. We land and we're rolling our bags through the airport laughing at what just happened because it was remarkable. And as he's sort of savoring the story again and going through each detail, I sense glee in his voice. He thinks I deserved what happened. And maybe I did. But not what he thinks happened. I deserved that moment of kindness that the woman at the gate offered to me. The odds of getting hit by lightning are 1 in 1,000 hours of flight time. And you know what? I feel really lucky I got hit. I survived one of my worst fears. I landed, I got back to my kids safely, and I learned maybe not to worry so much. I also learned that if you're lucky and you play your cards right, some of life's lessons come with free champagne. Thank you.
8: Oh my, I would have been screaming too. How many people can say they've been struck by lightning, much less in a plane?
4: It sounds like something out of a scary movie or a country song.
8: That's why we bring these storytellers to the stage, to hear their unlikely, unique, and incredible experiences from which we can all learn so much. I want my husband to hear this episode.
4: If you are interested in helping us find and share more stories from the stage, consider going to gift.wordchannel.org/stories.
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8: While it might not be the search for the golden fleece, the holy grail, or tilting at windmills, life can still offer a quest to learn about the world and inevitably about ourselves.
4: But if we don't hit the goal, we might miss out on incredible and meaningful moments. Hello, I am Patricia Alvarado Núñez with Liz Shang at GBH and World.
8: On this Stories from the Stage episode, Quest, you'll witness three stories from people who hear the call, seek the truth, and venture forth.
4: Karen Kirsten had grown up hearing her mother talk about surviving World War II as a Jewish toddler in a Catholic orphanage in Poland.
8: These stories were so vivid that Karen began to look into them and decided to visit Poland to find out if her mother's orphanage had also survived the war.
4: How could the memories of a very young child help guide Karen to this special place decades later during peacetime?
8: Meg Stafford had always feared for her 23-year-old daughter working in Colombia to translate and keep the peace in a daily standoff between military groups and the people in the rural community she has come to love.
4: Imagine your child living halfway around the world, navigating dangerous circumstances and trying to keep others and herself safe.
8: According to her English teacher, Zuleha Wahid had all the signs of becoming a great doctor, just like her grandfather. But life in her home country of Afghanistan was chaotic and frightening when the Taliban took over in 2021.
4: Fortunately, she and her father were able to escape to the United States. And although she discovered life here is not easy, she might still fulfill her dream. Here is our host for this episode, Teresa Okoken.
12: You don't need a knight in shining armor to go on a quest. What you do need is a dream, and you need some courage, and sometimes you need a little bit of luck. Well, tonight's storytellers are bringing their stories of going on a quest and coming back with stories filled with love and heartbreak, joy, and hopefully some triumph.
13: My name is Karen Kirsten. I was originally born in Australia. I live in the Boston area and I'm in marketing. I'm also the author of a forthcoming book and an educator.
12: I understand that much of the education work you do is in genocide. Can you talk about the role that storytelling plays in that work?
13: The students learn about how democracies break down, how laws change. They learn about in-groups and out-groups, and they learn about war. But when I go in and tell them individual stories, or other people tell them individual stories, they can connect those bigger concepts mm-hmm. to the impact of war on individual people. And that's pretty powerful.
12: And how are you feeling about telling your story today and in this particular way?
13: I feel I owe it to my family to tell this story, and not just my family, but for all families who've experienced war and refugees who hide secrets about their experiences because they're just too painful to tell. And I didn't experience what my family experienced, and so therefore it's my responsibility to tell their story.
14: I'm sitting in the back of a Toyota Corolla on the outskirts of Warsaw in Poland. I'm Jewish, and wedged next to me is an 83-year-old, 5-foot, extremely plump nun. My mother had spent part of World War II in a Catholic orphanage in a town in central Poland. And at 69, from Australia, she asked me to help her find the sisters who'd cared for her. I emailed dozens of churches. I searched for the sisters for months. And just when I was about to give up, a friend in Boston, where I live, introduced me to a man in Poland who was well connected in Catholic circles. And he phoned Sister Honorata. And she told him about a little Jewish girl her order had hidden during the war. So in the car, I'm feeling hopeful because Sister Honorata is wearing a polyester cream shirt, a black calf-length skirt, Birkenstock-type sandals with white socks. And Mum had told me that her sisters wore skirts and shirts, not head-to-toe habits. But I'm feeling skeptical still, because whenever Mum shared her memories with me, I would research them, and sometimes the dates didn't line up and the details were different. Plus, she'd been in Poland 10 years earlier, searching for the sisters and couldn't find them. Finally, we get out of the traffic snarls and we're on the open highway, and the sister driving us turns up her Catholic pop tunes. Hours later, and we pull into a gravel driveway, and behind a convent painted daffodil yellow is this enormous old wooden building, the orphanage my mother had described. After my grandmother was killed, my mother's aunt and uncle took care of her somewhere close to here. And when she was 18 months old, they were arrested and sent to an extermination camp. And they left her wailing in her cot, holding her white teddy bear. And at some point, she was taken later to the convent. Mum had told me about these enormous mountains behind the orphanage. I don't see any mountains, just a grassy knoll. Mum was 3 and a half when she left here. How could a child possibly remember anything accurately? Suddenly, sisters start popping out of the yellow building and they rush to the car, including the Mother Superior, who, like Sister Honorata, was close friends with a sister who took care of a little Jewish girl, supposedly my mother. But no one's left alive who knew her. But the stories about the girl are legendary here. Mother Superior tells me that the little Jewish girl didn't live with the 75 older children in the orphanage, but they kept her hidden. She slept with Sister Cornelia in her room above where I'm sitting now. And she also tells me that Nazi officers interrogated and killed Jewish people in a building at the rear of the property, and that the little girl was fascinated by their tall jackboots. Fascinated? I'm pretty sure the woman who's translating has made a mistake. Mum had told me about her nightmares of men in uniform with black boots, and the Gestapo men who came for my grandmother that day wore boots. There's no way this child they're talking about could be my mother. So I pull out my laptop and I show the sisters a photo taken close to here of my mother in a white bonnet tucked into a stroller. Mother Superior looks at it, and then she reaches into a cabinet and she hands me a picture of a sister holding this scrawny, pale, sick-looking child. I've wasted my time. This doesn't look anything like the child on my laptop. But then I notice the bonnet. It's too big. Could it be, if my mother hadn't had enough to eat before she was eventually taken to the convent, could it be her? Mother Superior hands me another picture, this one taken at the end of the war, of a little girl, 3 and a half, 4 years old, with a full round face, glossy black hair, dark chocolate eyes. This looks like photos I've seen of me as a child. We line this photo up to the one on my laptop. This is my mother, and these are her nuns. 5 months after I hug the sisters goodbye, I return with my mother from Australia. And after a long day at the convent, I follow her into the chapel, and I watch her slide into a pew. Sisters file in for afternoon prayers, and then they stop and they stare at my mother, the little girl they've all heard about. I watch Mum's face switch from frowning to smiling, like she's vacillating between the past and the present. She's listening to the sisters chant this low, soothing rhythm. Mantras she heard here morning, midday, and night. Now I can picture her. Outside, there's the violence of war, and inside, a routine that anchors a child who's lost everyone she loves. Mum flew 30,000 miles here to reconcile memories that have haunted her for years. She laughed at the mountains that turned out to be hills, but the old pews that she'd sat on for hours, swinging her legs while Sister Cornelia prayed, they are real. And so are my mother's memories, even with their inconsistencies. I know Mum is at home here now. It's as if, for the first time, I know who she is. Thank you.
15: My name is Meg Stafford. I'm originally from New York State, but I have lived in Littleton, Massachusetts for nearly 30 years. I am a psychotherapist in private practice, and I have written a column and two books.
16: Can you tell me a bit about your first book and how that came about?
15: My first book is called Topic of Cancer, Riding the Waves of the Big Sea, and it came about because during my treatment for breast cancer, I was writing an email distribution list that I was telling people what was going on. I was happy to tell people what was going on, but I couldn't bear to tell it over and over again. So I was writing people, and people started encouraging me to get it into book form.
16: What's your favorite part about moving a story from living on page to living on stage?
15: Whenever I write columns, I have to read them out loud because that's the way I hear it. And that's when I hear what it sounds like, I know if it lands right. It's 2014, and I can't wait to visit my daughter, who's living and working in Colombia. We spend a couple of days in the beautiful walled city of Cartagena, just right on the coast, before we head inland. We're bouncing along in an open-air Jeep with half a dozen other passengers in the beautiful, lush countryside when darkness falls like a curtain and the Jeep stops. Two policemen board and demand to see our IDs. We fish out our passports and identification, and the whole process only takes 10 minutes, but the mood shifts from relaxed and chatty to silent and serious. I'm thinking about the conversation that I had with our credit card company right before we left. The rep is asking me, "Where are you going?" "I'm going to Colombia to visit my 23-year-old daughter who's living and working in a rural part of the country." And by rural, I mean it's a 45-minute open-air Jeep ride and an hour-and-a-half hike to get there. "Wow," she said. "My daughter's a year old and the nearest grocery store is 2 miles down the road. I can't imagine having to go all that way for some milk, right?" I continue. "She's working as an accompanier witness in the community that she's living in because they are intentionally not aligned with the military, the paramilitary, or the guerrillas, but none of those three groups trust their neutrality. So my daughter and the group that she's with wear bright blue t-shirts when they walk with them and serve as unarmed accompaniment in the countryside. They're connected with the UN and other international agencies, and so people know not to interfere with the community." "Whoa," the rep said. I couldn't agree more. When Gail started looking for jobs after graduate school, I tried to keep my big, loud opinion to myself and crossed my fingers that she would not choose this job so far away from home and so filled with potential danger. But it was her passion to be working with social justice, since she needed to be here and I needed to support her. I knew that her predecessors on the job had been present when shots were fired, and I knew that several years before that, a number of the leaders of the community were rounded up and shot. I had to take a breath and know that it was my passion to support her and her work. I need to see her. I need to be there. I need to have my own feet on the ground. What is it like here? Is it tense? Are people guarded? Are they friendly? Even though I can't protect her not only from physical harm, but from the emotional challenge of talking with those who have been disappeared or hurt, I want to support her as best as I can. I need to reassure myself as much as I want to visit this beautiful country and visit with her. I'm no stranger to travel. At 22, I crossed the United States by bus by myself. I've trekked to the Annapurna Base Camp. I've lived in England and France. But none of that came anything close to the responsibility and thought and care that needed to go into this job that Gail had. She sometimes needed to confront those three groups about not camping on the land of the community, not taking their things, and particularly not harming them. The Jeep drops us off at the halfway point, and we're going to stay with a nun who greets us dressed in chinos and a t-shirt. I'm worried that I'm not going to fall asleep because I like it chilly to sleep, and it is not chilly here. And I'm claustrophobic under the mosquito netting, but after our long travel day, I drop right to sleep. We arrive at Gail's little dwelling that she shares with her colleagues, and there is a broken refrigerator serving very nicely as bookshelves, a large tank of water, and a cold shower as amenities. We sit down on the stoop to chat, and a horse comes over to say hello. And I can see how Gail is glowing when she talks about getting to know the farmers and the community and about her job there. And one of her responsibilities occasionally involves negotiating with the military. So my 23-year-old daughter and her 23-year-old colleague are negotiating with the military? Gail talks about one meeting where she was translating from Spanish to English and realized that the words coming out of her mouth as accurately as she could portray them were those of the military, and she began to feel like she was almost one of them herself. Gail takes me to meet Maria Elena, who lives in the far corner of the community and makes lunch for the farmers before they go out in the field. We pass a densely grown yard, and there's a donkey there grazing. She shoos two tiny cats off an upturned log, which serve nicely as a place to sit, and she points out a duck and a chicken who are curled up asleep together underneath a small table, and I'm just totally charmed. In moments, Maria Elena turns around and hands us two bowls filled with oversized kidney beans, chunks of banana, and an egg on top. Oh, I'm flustered. Oh, gracias, muchas gracias. I had not been expecting a meal. She peppers me with questions. How do you like it here? Where is your husband? I'm stammering through in my high school Spanish from many years ago. And then she looks me right in the eye and she says, "You do us great honor by being here." I fill with tears. I feel that I am the one who's honored to be here. She knows what the risks are in this community, and she has chosen to take a stand and to live here. She has a daughter a similar age to mine. She asks when I'm going to return, and I know that she really wants to know. And suddenly, I get it. I realize that she's communicating to me that she cares about Gail. Gail is not alone in this community. There are people who see her, who get her. And I realize that I must open up my own heart and trust these people to be there for her so that I may return home and breathe easier myself. Thank you.
8: Well, Patricia, Meg's journey would have been a nightmare for any parent. Even though her daughter had found her calling, her quest, the daily risks were just too great.
4: You know, Liz, this story brings some memories for me, because when I was 23, I was sent to Colombia for work, and my father had a long list of rules for me.
8: I can imagine.
4: And one of them was, never take a taxi alone, especially at night. But there I was, alone in a taxi, in Bogotá, Colombia, during a time of political unrest. My poor dad. Someday, I will tell this story on Stories from the Stage.
8: Okay. I've got the schedule right here. Let's schedule you in.
4: Wait. Let's finish this podcast first.
8: Okay. It's interesting that both mother and daughter were each on their own quest, yet traveling the same route, same villages.
4: Each also possessed tremendous power of communication. Meg to tell this story and her daughter to negotiate peace on a daily basis.
8: Great communication is vital to diplomacy and storytelling. If you'd like to hear about more quests from storytellers, please go to give.worldchannel.org/stories. Up next, Saleha Waheed describes more than one quest.
17: 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I am from Afghanistan. 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
18: Why do you feel like it's important for you to share your own personal story?
17: It's because I want to give women hope all around the world, especially for those women and girls in my home country who are not able to get an education post grade 6. I want to give them hope, and I want to take this huge responsibility on to talk on behalf of all the women in Afghanistan and ask the world that they should stop this humanitarian crisis from continuing.
18: So what are you hoping that tonight's audience takes away from your story?
17: To never give up on your dreams. No matter how many challenges you will face, you have to go for your dreams and work hard to achieve it. I have never met my grandfather, but growing up in Afghanistan, I remember listening to stories about his passion to medicine and how an amazing doctor he was. He was very famous for having a good hand and making his patients feel comfortable despite the limited medical equipment and resources. When I was at grade 11, I had this amazing English teacher. She was the kind of person who was able to tell you how good you are. One day she said to me, "I'm seeing a wonderful doctor in your face." At that time, it kind of struck me, and I was like, what does it mean to have the face of a doctor? Could she see my grandfather in my face? But in another way, it really encouraged me. And from then on, I decided to become a doctor. I was born in 2001, the same year that Taliban left the government in Afghanistan. With them being out of power, this means that I grew up in an era where girls were able to get an education. Although the security situation of Afghanistan was never completely stable, there were often events of suicide bombers and attacks, and there were never enough surgeons to care for patients and the injured ones. And there were never enough women doctors. I remember telling my mom, I want to help. 2 years later, on 2020, I'm a first-year medical student at Kabul University of Medical Sciences. I'm one of the 70 women among 150 classmates in my class. This is an amazing time for me and for my family, and we are seeing a good future for myself. I love the studying, going to cafes, and attending labs until the Taliban attacked our university on November of 2020. I was at school that day, and I heard the explosion and the screaming of the students. Our teacher told us to run. Because our campus was surrounded with the large walls, we had to climb the ladders over the razor wire to jump to safety. It was the scariest moment of my life. This event frightened my family, and they asked me that I have to apply for a scholarship to go outside the country and continue my medical studies, since the Taliban are being known for preventing girls from going to school and forcing them into marriages. I told my family I would apply just to make them feel happy. However, in my mind, we are living in 21st century. This will never happen. We have freedom in Afghanistan despite the attacks. But I was wrong that day. On August 15, 2021, we learned that the Taliban took over the government. My father, who worked with the United Nations for almost 20 years, which put him at risk. Earlier that evening, a cousin who lived near the airport has told us about the evacuation flights. My dad and my brother went to investigate. When it seemed possible, my dad sent my brother home to get us. Honestly, leaving Afghanistan seemed so impossible. I didn't even pack a bag, and my mother, who was 8 months pregnant, stayed behind. She said it would be difficult in her condition to travel, but I think she didn't believe we would actually get out. If we had known, I would have begged my mom to come. But everything was happening so quickly. I remember my body being pushed onto the flight with hundreds of other people. 2 weeks later, we arrived in the United States, in Virginia, at a military base. This is my first time traveling out of Afghanistan. At registration, they put a bracelet with our names around our wrists. And at this point, the officers told us that we cannot stay together since man and woman are being segregated. I look at my father and I realize I have never been alone without my family. As my father and I say goodbye, both of us start crying. I am assigned to live in a big hall of 70 other women and children, mostly from rural areas of Afghanistan and more conservative families. I feel alone. I feel alone because I'm the only single woman in the room, and I'm not fluent in their language, which was Pashto language. For the first week, I'm sitting in my bunk bed, crying all the time, not eating food, and I can only see my dad and my brother outside during the day. There is no good internet connection to reach my mom. I felt like everything that I had worked for is ending. However, I tried to not give up on my dream of becoming a doctor, even though I didn't know how it would be possible. I learned that there were medical tents in the base where staff were treating patients. One day, I went there and I asked, can I volunteer as an interpreter? I told them I can speak English. And they said to me, sorry, we don't need your help. We have interpreters. And I kept going back because that was the only thing in my power that I could do at that time. I wanted to learn about the United States medical system. Eventually, they let me help and I start asking questions about what does it look like to become a doctor in the United States, and they would tell me about their journeys. This made me very hopeful again. Working at the tents also helped me to get up from my bed and to not be overwhelmed all the time by the anxiety and stress of what I left behind. 4 months later, we moved to Massachusetts. And this is the time when everything starts to get real. As we start to build a new life from scratch, whereas we were provided shelter in the base. And everything is very expensive. I also started to worry about my dream of becoming a doctor. Some people say to me, you have to give up on your dream. Medical school is very expensive in the United States. But my father tells me to not give up on your dream. He said he would work 2 or 3 jobs if he has to support me to get back into medical school. So from there, I decided no matter how many challenges I faced and I will face, I will become a doctor somehow. I want to make my father proud and my mother, who said to me, you must go to the airport. And I also want to honor all the female classmates who were unable to get out of Afghanistan and now they are stuck at home and they cannot continue their education. I want to give women hope everywhere. Thank you.
4: Saleha's story offers many women the gift of hope. I know you also felt the studio audience connect with her quiet courage.
8: I absolutely did. After hearing her story, she reminds me of this quote from Nelson Mandela. Do not judge me by my success. Judge me by how many times I fell down and got back up again.
4: Liz, that does sound like Saleha. And it is just the beginning for her as she navigates her way through the medical world. I am sure one day we will be reading about her successes.
8: Today's storytellers could not have been more different, yet their journeys seem to echo each other. These were not the stories about seeking gold and glory. They all involved a goal to help others, perhaps the very best kind of quest. The stories you heard today were recorded in our GBH World Studios in Boston. Our co-producer, director, and editor is Michael Rossi. And our sound engineers are Chris Anderson and Jim Sullivan. The story coach is Cheryl Hamilton. Our podcast producer is Kip Clark. 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
15: Welcome to Kelly Corrigan Wonders. I'm Kelly Corrigan, and today I'm wondering what 5 minutes of making something every day could actually do for a person and their identity. My guest is Blythe Harris. She's an entrepreneur, a designer, a creativity advocate, and the co-author of Daily Creative, The 5-Minute Habit to Rewire Your Brain, written along with Mallory May, about what it means to build a small C creative practice into your daily life, what that might look like, and what it might do for us. Blythe survived a pretty harrowing accident as a 22-year-old, which required her to rebuild her identity from scratch. And she has spent the years since making the case that every one of us is more creative than we imagine.

0: welcome to Kelly Corrigan Wonders. I'm Kelly Corrigan, and this episode is part of our Wired to Create series, supported by a grant from the Walton Family Foundation. Today, I'm talking with Blythe Harris, co-founder of Stella & Dot, a direct sales jewelry and accessories company that put flexible income in the hands of tens of thousands of women at its height, and the co-author of Daily Creative, The 5-Minute Habit to Rewire Your Brain. But the story that really shaped Blythe happened long before Stella & Dot. At 22, she was headed to work in San Francisco, and something truly shocking happened, which required her to spend years rebuilding her sense of self from a hospital bed. That experience sent her on a lifelong inquiry into identity and creativity in particular, and eventually led to Daily Creative, a best-selling book of low-stakes, 5-minute creative exercises designed to give anyone, young or old, creative or quote-unquote not creative at all, access to some pretty terrific mental health benefits. Here is my conversation with the very persuasive Blythe Harris. So my guest is Blythe Harris, who's a friend of mine, but she also is one of the geniuses behind Stella & Dot. And she has a book out called Daily Creative, which I love and use and believe every word of. And so the place I wanted to start is around identity formation. I've been in a little bit of an obsession loop about identity, like the identity of a creative and the identity of a maker. I feel like it's not as common as like the identity of a jock or a nerd. Like I want there to be a whole new category for people like us.
1: Yeah.
0: And then if you read the literature, like Erik Erikson says that the development of a stable identity is like the work of every person. Mm. And then one of his acolytes said that the people who have the strongest identities are people whose identities were challenged. And he says that when you